0: Newton. He's 23 years old.
1: 1665.
0: And he's home for the holidays. No, there's no holiday. He's home for the plague.
1: There was actually a plague. They sent everybody home from school. In any case, he's in his room, famously solving all these mysteries of the world. And one of the questions that he thinks about during this break is,
0: what are colors? Where do they come from?
2: Like, when I see the color red, is that red, is it inside my head?

0: What? The coat?
1: What do you mean?
2: Here's what Newton wrote in his notebook.
3: I took a bodkin, put it betwixt my eye and the bone, as near to the back side of my eye as I could.
1: Ooh.
3: And pressing my eye with the end of it, it appeared several white, dark, and colored circles.
1: Did that lead him to some conclusion about where the spots live, whether they're outside or inside?
2: No, this didn't get him very far.
1: Because seeing spots when you poke your eye doesn't tell you much about what color is.
2: But
1: what he did next did, and this one he's a little more famous for.
0: He got himself a prism, which is just a bit of glass shaped like a pyramid.
2: Wasn't so easy for him to get his hands on a prism, but he did.
0: Then he shut his blinds so the room was totally dark. But he poked a little hole in one of the blinds. And then he waited.
2: And the sun had to be at just the right angle.
0: And he waited. And when the sun got to just the right spot, a ray of light shot through the room. Newton immediately stuck his prism into the light, and the light shattered and became
2: a rainbow on the wall.
1: Or, in Newton's own words,
4: a colored image of the sun. Now that's gorgeous, isn't it? Mm-hmm. A colored image of the sun.
1: That's Victoria Finley. She wrote a book about color, and she says the thing to understand about this experiment is that at the time, people believed that white light
4: was given by God or given by this amazing thing called nature.
2: The light from the sun was sort of holy.
4: Yeah.
2: If there was anything that was pure, it was white.
1: So when the prism did the rainbow thing, which people knew prisms did, they just figured
2: the colors are in there in the glass.
1: In other words, that rainbow had nothing to do with the light itself. That was just the prism.
2: Adding some kind of impurities to the light.
0: Oh, wow. I hadn't thought of the possibility that the prism is muddying the light. It's polluting the light.
2: Well, how do you know that the prism isn't generating these colors?
0: Yeah.
2: So he got a second prism, and this was the trick.
1: While the first prism was still making that rainbow on the wall,
2: he moved a few feet away and he held up a second prism in the blue area to see what would happen to the blue light.
1: Would the prism add more colors to the blue light?
2: Or would it be transformed in some other way? And what he found was nothing happens. It remains blue.
1: So he thought, if the blue light isn't getting muddied by the prism, then maybe the prism wasn't muddying the white light to begin with. Maybe that rainbow of colors was actually coming from inside the white light.
2: He inferred that the first prism is dividing light into its constituent parts.
4: Which means that the white light we see around us is actually constituted of all of these colors.
1: The colors were in the light. They are the light. He had his answer. Light is a physical thing in the physical world. You can tweak it, test it, study it. This was the beginning of everything we know about light today.
2: Which Newton put us on the road toward finding.
1: That ultraviolet rays, X-rays, radio waves, they're all different energies of light. And colors are just energies within that little sliver that we can see. And that has led to our understanding of the greenhouse effect, knowing what stars are made of, even the age of our own universe.
0: But not everybody was pleased by this.
4: Well, a little bit later, John Keats, a romantic poet, was really cross with him in a poem because they said he removed all the poetry of the rainbow.
0: And the real challenge to Newton's view of color, one that would really stick, oddly enough, it did come from a poet, not Keats, but the poet named Goethe.
5: Yeah, here's this German romantic poet.
1: That is author Jonah Lehrer.
5: One day he is walking in the park and he spots these yellow crocuses. And he looks at the yellow crocuses and admires their petals. It's, you know, it's early spring and they're blooming. And then he quickly turns away.
1: And in an instant, he suddenly sees
5: this dash of violet cross his eyes.
0: He still sees the shape of the flower, but now it's violet. It's the opposite of yellow. He hadn't rubbed his eye. He hadn't stuck a needle in it. And yet, there it was.
5: Seemed just as real.
0: As real as the yellow crocus.
5: And yet he knew it wasn't real. It came from inside his mind. And it was, you know, something, you know, we've all hallucinated colors. You can press on your eyeball or close your eyes and you see this riot of fireworks. But for Goethe, that simple observation leads him to think that maybe color isn't simply about the external universe. And maybe our perception of colors began in the world, but maybe it was finished inside the mind.
0: And today, hundreds of years later, this is still an open question.
2: A scientist can say color has an objective reality. But the colors we see

0: are tricks of the imagination. And there is no perfectly objective view of color. I personally like to keep both of those opinions in mind at the same time.
1: Me too.
2: Me three. But lucky for us, we're going to do a whole show of this.
3: You don't say.
2: I'm Jad Abumrad.
3: I'm Robert Krulwich.
2: This is Radiolab, and today...
3: it's all about color.
2: Yes.
3: Where is color?
2: Is it in? Is it out?
3: That's the question.
2: Yeah, we're going to explore that question through the eyes of a butterfly.
3: In the killing fields of Cambodia.
2: With a woman who may see colors the rest of us can only dream of.
3: And we'll go back to a time when the sea apparently looked like dark red wine.
2: Stick us in your ear holes because we're about to get colorful. And by the way, just before we get rolling, I just want to say, we did something kind of different for us while making this hour. We put out this call to a bunch of musicians, solo artists, bands, to send us their favorite color songs, their own interpretations of their favorite color songs. We got an amazing response.
3: Yeah.
4: Ride a white swan like the people of Beltane, where you head home, baby, can't go wrong.
2: So throughout this hour, you're going to hear color songs of various kinds, woven into some of the pieces, between the pieces.
3: Those songs, by the way, we have plans for.
2: Yeah. Big plans. You can go to our website, radiolab.org, to get a full list of the songs.
3: And thank you, by the way, everybody who sent those songs in.
2: Absolutely. Okay, so should we go?
3: Yes, let's. So to get things going.
2: Here he is.
3: Not long after we talked to Jim Glick about Sir Isaac Newton, we talked to a neuroscientist by the name of Mark Cengiz.
2: I'm going
3: to
2: chew grapes, if that's all right with you.
5: No.
3: Who had written a book about color.
2: Would you like some grapes?
5: No, thanks.
3: And we threw the question at him.
2: So one of the sort of debates that became interesting to us is this, where is the color? Is it out there? I mean, is this grape that I'm holding right now? Is it red for everything? A bee, a whale? Does it exist in a way that you could pin down and say it's outside me, or does it only get to be red when it gets in my head?
5: A more severe way to ask this, and I ask this whenever I'm giving talks, is just, would aliens see it as red?
2: Would aliens see it as red?
5: Right, and the answer is almost surely no.
2: Truth is, says Mark, even your dog wouldn't see it as red.
5: Your dog has color vision. It has blue, yellow, and black, white.
2: Really?
5: Yes.
2: So what would the world look like to a dog?
5: I mean, if you've ever known a guy who's colorblind, and 10% of men are colorblind, that's roughly what it's like.
2: Huh.
3: Well, here's a question. If a dog and a human and a crow were to be staring at a rainbow, would they be seeing very different things?
5: Yes.
2: Now, this question that Robert just kind of tossed out during an interview, like about how different creatures would see the rainbow, this ended up taking us down a little wormhole, and we ended up actually getting a choir to help us illustrate what we learned. But just to set a baseline, your normal rainbow goes like this, starting bottom up.
6: 3, 2, 1.
7: Red, orange, yellow.
2: Red, orange, yellow, green, blue, violet, Roy G. Biv.
8: Roy G. Biv. Yeah, I don't know why people put the I in there, but that's it.
3: If you didn't have the indigo, you couldn't say it, though. It'd be Roy G. Biv.
8: That's why you need the I, I think, yeah. Just to say the Roy G. Biv. Yeah.
2: That, by the way, is Tom Cronin.
8: I'm what's called a visual ecologist.
2: Mark suggested we give him a call. He told us that humans see 7 colors in the rainbow.
5: In the case of the dog...
2: very different rainbow.
5: It's going to start off blue. He'll be able to see blue just fine.
8: So it would see a rainbow starting with blue.
2: Same blue we see.
8: And then grading off into green.
2: Same green as us.
8: And then disappearing. The rainbow would end there.
2: With a tiny bit of yellow thrown in.
3: That's it?
8: Yeah, so the rainbow will only be about half as thick as ours.
2: Wow. That's a sucky rainbow, dog.
5: Yeah.
3: That's why when God promised that he would never deliver another deluge, and he made the promise in a rainbow, the dog's just for totally unimpressed.
2: And what is it about the dog eye that makes it see this way?
8: It doesn't have red-sensitive photoreceptors, no red-sensitive cones.
2: The weird thing is that the difference between dogs and us, cone-wise, it's just one. They have cones tuned to blue and green, so do we. But we have this one extra, red, which doesn't really seem like a big difference. I mean, it's just one cone. But
3: to have three is so much better than two.
2: That's Jay Knight's vision scientist.
3: Because of this kind of multiplicative thing. Red can get mixed with blue.
2: Which makes purple.
3: Or red can get mixed with yellow.
2: To make orange.
3: And green can mix with blue.
2: To get teal or turquoise.
3: And that's how we get about 100 different shades of color that we can see. So by adding one photopigment, instead of adding just one more color, you actually add about 98 colors or so.
1: All right, let's move on. So now we have a crow, unless you'd like to change
8: right.
1: the bird.
8: Well, the crow is not so interesting because it's pretty much like us.
1: Oh.
8: So let's take something like a sparrow.
1: All right.
8: Because sparrows have ultraviolet vision.
1: What do they see?
8: So they see the rainbow starts before our rainbow starts. Where we just see sky, it would see an ultraviolet color. And then it would see the violet, then it would see the blue, and the greens, and the oranges, and the yellow first, and the orange, and then the red, and probably would see further into the red than us, because they have a more red-sensitive red receptor than we have. So it would see a much broader rainbow. It would start earlier, and it would end later. Woo!
1: So should we assume that we've now that the sparrow is the champion? That's as high as it gets.
8: If you're talking about vertebrates,
1: I'm talking about anything that has a heart and a mind and a
8: once you
1: body.
8: Leave the vertebrates, then all bets are off. You've got many animals have much better color vision than the vertebrates.
1: Oh, really?
2: Like what?
8: Butterflies are a great example. Butterflies have five or six kinds of color receptors. We only have three. Remember,
1: butterflies see more colors than we do.
8: Yeah.
1: So if a butterfly were looking at a rainbow, I never thought we'd get here.
8: Well, they do, I'm sure. I mean, butterflies are out there when the rainbows are out. But we see colors we have no names for between the blues and the greens and the greens and the yellows.
2: Ooh.
1: So it would go from ultraviolet, it would see that.
8: Yep.
1: Then it would see violet.
8: And then blue.
2: And then blue, blue, green?
8: Yep.
2: And green, green, bluey, bluey, or whatever?
8: Right.
1: And then orange and red and all that?
8: Yeah. They have very complicated eyes.
1: Huh.
2: Okay, so just to recap.
1: All right.
2: Here's the dog. Here's us, humans. Now the sparrow. A little bit more bass, a little bit more high-end, so to speak. Mm-hmm. And finally, the butterfly. Which is, you know, not so far above the sparrow, but it's got more mids in there.
1: So I'm now thinking butterflies get the crown.
8: Yeah, but then if you go onto coral reefs, you come across these animals called mantis shrimps.
2: What are they called? Meta? Like
8: mantis, like a praying mantis.
1: Oh, ooh. Mantis shrimp.
8: The shrimp catches prey using an arm like a praying mantis has.
1: Oh.
8: Mantis shrimps are mostly pretty small, about the size of a finger. Some get to be as big as your forearm. They're big animals.
2: I'm actually looking this up right here. Oh, my God. They're so colorful.
8: No, they are colorful, though.
2: Here, look at this. Oh, my God. They're just like it's like they're electric colored.
1: Yeah, they're like turquoise or something.
2: Iridescent. And their eyes are like little cartoon eyes. They're gigantic.
8: Yeah. They have two really big eyes right on the front.
2: And you said that dogs have two cones. We have three. How much does the butterfly have again?
8: Butterfly has five.
1: Yeah.
8: Depends on the butterfly. Mantis shrimps have 16.
2: 16? Oh, my
1: Well, if you have 16...
8: 16 kinds of receptors.
2: What would the rainbow look like to them? I mean, could they even see it?
8: Mantis shrimp would see the rainbow fine because they live in very shallow water, and so the water is pretty clear, almost like air.
2: Huh.
8: They would start the rainbow way, way, way inside where we see violet. They would see an extraordinarily deep ultraviolet. And then they would go on through several kinds of ultraviolet, probably five or six kinds of ultraviolet. And then they would get to violet, which is now they're reaching our colors, and go through violet and violet, blue and blue and blue-green.
1: Where they have those green-green, blue-blue blues as well?
8: Yep. And then they would go out into the reds. So they would be about as red as us when they got to the red end.
1: But only in the reds?
8: Yeah.
2: What a rainbow that must be.
1: Yeah.
8: They have the most complicated visual system of any animals by a factor of two or more.
2: Wait. He said any. Do you mean that unequivocally, any?
8: Yeah. No other animal that we know of has a visual system within 50% as complicated.
2: All right, mantis.
8: But, you know, on the other hand, their brains are tiny, so who knows what it turns into. So
2: they may not have the ability to perceive the beauty of the rainbow in the way
8: that... No, I don't know. They're Vanish shrimps are into violence. They're not really into beauty. They go around and kill things. That's what they do. That's one reason they're so fascinating.
2: How
8: love to go around and kill things.
3: What do
8: small
3: they
8: fishes,
3: kill?
8: Crabs, other Vanish shrimps, octopuses.
2: They'll kill octopuses?
8: Yeah, small ones. A good-sized mantis shrimp can break the wall of an aquarium.
2: What, really?
8: Yeah, there's ones in California that can break aquarium walls if they hit it hard.
2: Oh, my God.
3: So you have a pugnacious Muhammad Ali seagoing animal with incredibly great visual sense.

0: Special thanks to Jim Briggs, our engineer, for the choir session, which was a blast.
1: To Mark Changizi for setting us off in this direction.
0: To Michael Kirshner and the Young New Yorkers Chorus.
1: And John McClay and the Grace Church Choral Society and those folks from the Collegiate Chorale and the Desaf Choirs who joined us.
0: And to Alex Ambrose of WQXR for getting everybody together.
1: Thank you.

0: Okay, a very quick update. Since we aired this broadcast, the mystery of the mantis shrimp eye has just gotten deeper. As we mentioned, they don't seem to gaze at sunsets or rainbows. We now think that maybe they use colors as kind of triggers for particular actions. One color says fight, another color they eat, another color says sex. They'd still have the best eyes in the world, but what they're doing with those eyes is a bigger mystery now than ever.
1: Start of message.
2: Hi, this is Tom Cronin.
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9: 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I'm Nancy Wigman. 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
13: Hey, I'm Chad Abumrad.
0: I'm Robert Krulwich.
13: This is Radio Lab, and today we're talking about color.
0: And we just learned that there are creatures out there who can see colors that we can't even imagine.
13: Like the amazing mantis shrimp.
0: I would so love to be a mantis shrimp and see what the mantis shrimp sees.
13: Yeah.
14: Okay.
13: And that actually brings us back to Jay Knights.
14: I'm a professor of ophthalmology, University of Washington, Seattle.
13: Jay has actually spent his entire career trying to get creatures to see colors that they normally can't see. And he started, this is kind of an interesting story, by taking some colorblind monkeys who couldn't see red.
14: They have blue cones, green cones, but no red cones.
13: Which is not unlike a lot of human males. In any case, he had these monkeys and was able to take the human gene for the red cone, wrap it in a virus, inject it into the monkey's eyes, and bam, the monkeys suddenly had red cones.
14: Yeah.
0: Oh, my
14: God. It had blue, green, and red.
13: Was this like LASIK? So it was just like a 10-minute outpatient situation for the monkeys?
14: I would say close. Close to LASIK.
0: Could they then now see red?
14: Well, every single morning before they get their breakfast, they have to do their color vision test. So
0: he'd sit each monkey at a computer.
14: We had a touch screen.
0: And the screen looks totally gray. But in that field of gray, he adds a little red blob.
14: Right.
13: Now here's the key.
14: We use grape juice as the reinforcement.
13: For the monkeys.
14: But
13: the game is,
14: you have to touch the blob before you get your juice.
13: So before the surgery, they weren't seeing any blobs, and they weren't getting any juice. Because all they could see was gray. So a little red blob could be right there in front of them, and they'd never see it. And the morning after their LASIK color booster shot.
0: Okay. Touch it if you see it.
13: They still couldn't see it. Day after day, they would do their test.
14: Mm-hmm.
13: And every day they would fail.
14: Every day they would fail.
13: No blob. No juice.
14: But it's fun for them. they get out of their cage and they talk to their friends. And
0: did you fail? Yeah, I failed. You failed. I failed.
15: Another day, another fail.
0: Until one morning, after about 20 weeks, Jay woke up the monkeys, gave them the test.
14: And they began to not fail.
13: Really? If you watch the video of this, it actually looks like the monkey is like, wow.
14: You know, I'm not having any failures.
13: And check out this dot. Look at this thing.
0: Check it out.
14: So I did get some sense that they felt like that their life had improved.
13: Now, if this works so well with the monkeys, couldn't you take a colorblind human and give them back the thing they're missing?
14: Absolutely. We could cure colorblindness in a human with exactly this technique.
0: Really?
14: The only thing that we have to do is convince the FDA that the risks are low enough and the benefit is high enough that it'd be something we could do in people.
13: Have you never tried it? Or?
14: No, we've never tried it. Although I get a lot of emails that say, I don't care what the risks are. I've even had offers. How about if I come to your laboratory and you don't tell anybody late at night and you give me the shot in the eye and we won't tell anyone?
13: Which brings us back to our original question. If you can take a colorblind human and give them normal color vision, could you take a normal color seer and boost them?
14: Well, yes. Yeah.
13: You said, sure. Why not? But then there's the whole FDA thing. But here's the real surprise.
0: Jay says there are color mutants, if I may call them that, in the nicest possible way, among us.
13: Or they're out there in theory. Okay, so here's the deal. The genes for the cones in our eyes that see color, you know, the red, green, blue cones?
0: Yep.
13: They're on the X chromosome. Now, men, as we know, only have one of those.
14: Women have two X chromosomes.
13: Which means that women have two sets of these cone-making genes. Normally, one set is just a spare. It's not used, but still they've got two sets.
14: And so someone said, aha.
13: It is theoretically possible that in some women, this spare set of genes might mix up, turn on, morph into a whole new cone, a fourth cone.
14: We're going to call it the yellow cone.
13: So if people with normal color vision are trichromats, because we've got three cones.
14: A woman like that would be a tetrachromat. So altogether, she'd have a blue cone, a green cone, a yellow cone, and a red cone.
13: But she wouldn't just see more yellow. This new yellow would mix with the red and the blue and the green to create thousands, maybe millions of more shades of color.
14: This amazing... technicolor is not the right word. It's whatever would be the next kind of color that would be even more super-duper.
13: This was just a thought experiment?
14: Yeah, but...
0: Jay actually figured out a way to test for this.
14: We can look in people's blood, and I can say this woman has the genes for blue cones, green cones, yellow cones, red cones.
0: Oh, so you can do a DNA test, really.
14: Yeah.
13: So he started doing blood tests, and he found this one woman.
14: She worked at the same place we did.
13: Crazily enough.
14: At the university.
13: He looked at her DNA, and he saw the gene for the fourth cone.
14: Yeah.
13: So did she see in super technicolor, or how would you even know?
14: That was a problem. And so we thought of an experiment in order to be able to see whether or not she had this extra dimension of color vision.
13: He was able to produce these two yellow lights that to us, you know, trichromats, normal trichromats, look totally identical.
14: We're colorblind to that difference.
13: But to a tetrachromat, a woman with this fourth cone, they would look totally different.
14: Yeah, so they brought her in. I said, okay, here it is. Do you see these as different? And she said, no.
13: No. Oh.
14: I don't see them as any different.
13: No.
14: But the story doesn't end there.
0: Good.
13: Jay told us about a colleague of his in England.
14: She's at Newcastle.
13: Named Gabrielle Jordan. And she apparently found eight of these women with lots the extra cone. And out of those eight?
14: Seven of those women... behaved exactly like the person that I had tested.
13: Couldn't see the difference.
14: But one of them...
13: took one look at those two yellows and said...
14: no, they look totally different to me.
13: Ho-ho! One of these women saw it as different. So one of them had the cone, but you could use it, and the others had the cone, but couldn't use it?
14: Yep. So why is that?
13: Yeah, why?
14: Well, this is the part, if you'd like, I could tell you what my theory is of what's going on.
13: Yeah.
14: So I think that...
0: Jay says, let's just imagine you grow up in a world without color.
14: Completely and totally a black and white world. Houses would be painted black and white. Printers would only print in black and white.
0: Even the TV.
14: They would just have black and white TV. Women's makeup would be just, you know, either dark or light.
0: So it wouldn't make any difference if you had color vision because you would never use that color vision. There'd be no words for color. Now, just to make it interesting, let's imagine one day a bright red apple plops into your world.
14: How would you react to it?
13: Would you see it, you think?
14: Well, so that's a very good question.
13: Maybe, says Jay, even though you have the ability to see that red apple, if you've never had a chance to use that ability to practice, it may just lay dormant. And that, he thinks, might be what happens to women living with the extra cone in our world.
14: They're very rarely subjected to colors that would stimulate their extra kind of cone differently.
13: So you're saying those other colors just aren't around enough for them?
14: Yeah. Everything that we make is based on the fact that humans are trichromatic. The television only has three colors. Our color printers have three different colors. There's nothing out there that we make artificially that a tetrachromat could see.
13: But Jay says maybe.
14: Some women, because they're just more aware or because of the job that they do.
13: Maybe someone who works with color all the time, like a florist or a painter.
14: Little by little.
13: Because they're paying such close attention.
14: Their brain would learn to see that difference.
13: So naturally, we wanted to find one of these mythic ladies.
0: Well, I hope they're not mythic, maybe. Yeah.
13: The reason I say that is because we tried to find that one woman that he mentioned, you know, the one out of eight.
0: Yeah.
13: And we had a really hard time, and we began to doubt that she even existed. And then we began to look online, and you see all these websites saying, are you a tetrachromat? Contact us, contact us. Everybody is searching for these women, and we began to feel like we were chasing unicorns a little bit. Right. But then our producer, Tim Howard, claimed that he had found one.
16: Recalculating.
17: Yeah, you are.
16: Turn right on Sarah Street.
13: He'd been in touch with Jay. Jay told him that he'd tested a woman, determined that she had the fourth cone, and this woman was an interior designer.
14: Oh.
13: But Jay had not yet determined whether she could use her fourth cone, so we sent Tim to Pittsburgh, where she lives, to see what he could find out.
18: Hey, how are you?
19: Hi, I'm Susan Hogan. I'm a mother of three and an interior designer.
13: What was she like?
17: She's great.
20: Oh, you have a jukebox.
19: Uh-huh. Really? Wow. You want me to play something?
20: How about number 307? It just seems appropriate because it's about color.
19: White or shade of pale.
20: She told me a lot about how she uses color in her work.
19: You see the different colors of paint.
20: Because she thinks a lot about it in terms of painting walls.
19: I know the way the sun is oriented in a room, each wall will look a different color, even though you paint.
20: In any case, here was my plan. I'd ordered this test before I went to Pittsburgh that Jay had suggested I get.
21: All right, open it.
20: It involved these little pieces of brown fabric.
13: Okay.
20: They all look identical.
22: They look strikingly the same to me.
20: Yeah, Lynn, Brenna, me, Soren.
23: Those are completely indistinguishable.
20: Yeah. Couldn't see a difference.
22: Do they all look the same to you guys?
23: Yes.
13: But I'm assuming they're actually not all the same.
20: That's the trick. Jay said, if you show them to a real tetrachromat, they're going to be able to see these subtle differences that, you know, you and I can't see. And back to Pittsburgh.
24: So how about we head over toward that tree? Is that
19: I'm
24: look
19: gonna
24: like
19: take my shoes off.
24: Oh yeah,
19: it'll be much more fun. Yeah. For me.
20: We ended up doing the test in a nearby park.
24: We're gonna do a bunch of these, if you don't mind.
20: In the first trial, right. I took out three of the swatches, two that were exactly the same, and one that was supposedly different.
13: And when you took it out, could you see the difference?
20: No. Huh. So I go behind the tree and I whisper into the mic, "Number three is different. Number three." I hope you couldn't hear me.
19: No.
20: I'll let you take a look. She steps back from the swatches, gives it a look for a moment, and then she says...
19: Number three. Said,
20: third one is different.
19: Looks more neutral, less red than one and two on the left.
20: One for one.
13: Luck.
20: So I went behind the tree.
24: All right, 1 second.
20: Changed up the swatches so that now the middle swatch was the odd one out.
24: And same deal, ready, set, go.
19: Easy.
24: Which number looks different?
19: The middle one.
24: Number two.
19: Mm-hmm.
2: You are right.
13: Really?
2: Yeah. Wow. Okay.
20: Then I figured I gotta make it harder. I switched it up, and I made it so all three are different, and I didn't tell her.
2: All three are different.
19: All three different.
2: Wow.
19: I have green, red, less red.
2: As I went. Knocking it out of the park.
19: Why didn't I do this well on my SATs, Tim?
13: Wow, you found her. I was sure that she was not going to be. There's no way this test can work.
20: Well, it actually might not have totally worked.
13: Wait, what? Did she start to fail?
20: There's one little thing I didn't mention.
24: How you doing?
13: What?
20: I brought along a friend.
24: I'm Jason LaCroix.
13: Painter.
24: Landscape. Still life.
20: Thought I'd try him out as a control.
13: Oh, because you were thinking, let's get someone who likes color but is a boy and can't be a tetrachromat.
20: Right.
24: Okay, so...
20: And when we tried the exact same test with him...
24: I mean, these three, they look the same, don't they, to you? No? I see different.
20: He was amazing.
13: Uh-oh.
20: Every time...
24: The first one on the left. Two jumped out immediately. Mm-hmm. Number one. They all three look different to me.
2: Wow.
13: Was he just as good as Susan?
20: Yeah. I was a little bit disappointed, I gotta say.
13: And there was nowhere where... He couldn't do it and she could?
20: No, but I mean, I only had pieces of brown cloth, you know?
13: So it doesn't prove anything, I guess. She still might be a tetrachromat, right?
20: For all I know. And there was this one moment. I know it doesn't prove anything, but I asked her about the sky. And the sky was just that quintessential sky blue. Mm-hmm. And I was like, what do you see? And she's like...
19: I see... Do you see some of the pink in the blue? See, I see a lot of pink, like, among the blue. There's red in that blue section.
13: She was looking up at a blue sky and seeing red?
20: Yeah, yeah.
19: Do you see that?
20: No.
19: Oh, I see so much red, like, up in... And it's...
2: It's kind of a cop-out, but it's just kind of that perfect sky blue.
19: Okay, that's...
24: Where do you see the reds?
19: It's just mixed in there.
24: That's cool.
19: One thing I don't see is any green in that blue. I just see reds, right, especially around the white clouded section.
20: And at that moment, I felt like my sky is boring.
13: I'm so sorry for you. For us.
20: I'm sorry for us.
19: How do I know? I mean, how do we know that any of this makes sense? You know, that's the fun of it, I guess.
2: Yeah.

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4: Blue, here is a song for you.
0: Hey, I'm Jad Abumrad.
5: I'm Robert Krulwich.
0: This is Radiolab. We're going to keep going with our show on colors now with a story about, well...
4: Hey, blue.
5: The color of the sky.
0: Most beautiful color.
5: Well,
0: I think so.
5: Except red.
0: Nah.
5: Yeah, you got it.
0: It's a story that we find really surprising, frankly. And it comes from our producer, Tim Howard.
6: Yes.
0: Hello. Who heard it from... Do you want to set up who this guy is?
6: So Guy Deutscher is a linguist and a writer.
7: And
6: I came across his book.
7: Called Through the Language Glass.
6: And he tells this one particular story in it that starts in, I think, 1858. With this guy, William Gladstone, who was an incredibly famous politician in England.
7: He was four times prime minister in the second half of the 19th century.
6: Every school kid knows who he is, even now. But there's one thing that not many people know about Gladstone.
7: Well, he was a Homer fanatic.
8: As the soldiers marched, the gleam went dazzling from the magnificent bronze all about through the upper air to the heavens.
7: He was a deeply religious man, and for him, the Iliad and Odyssey were almost like a second Bible.
8: Sipping the black blood, the tall shade perceived me and cried out sharply.
7: He read them over and over again throughout his life.
0: So he was into Homer.
6: Yes. And so early on in his career, Gladstone decided to write the definitive history of Homer.
7: This huge book, actually three books.
6: Thousands of pages.
7: Where he discussed a whole range of issues relating to Homer and his world.
6: And here's the thing. As he was reading, doing his research and everything,
7: he made this very strange discovery. That the way Homer talks about color in the Iliad and the Odyssey is extremely odd.
6: It's odd?
7: Very, very odd.
6: How so?
7: To start with, he uses extremely strange terms for colors of simple objects. The most famous one, perhaps, is...
8: The wine dark sea.
6: The wine dark.
7: The wine dark sea. It
6: looks like wine.
7: Looks like wine.
6: Is it possibly like a poetic kind of thing?
7: That's what you would naturally think. But the other thing he calls... wine color are oxen.
6: but it's more than just wine. Take the color violet, which to me and probably to you
0: purple.
6: Is like purple.
0: Yeah. Light purple.
6: When Homer uses it.
7: He talks about the sheep.
8: The cyclops rams were...
7: In the cyclops caves as having...
8: A dark violet.
7: Wool.
0: But that's just fantasy. I mean...
6: But the other thing that he also says is violet is iron.
0: Iron.
6: So, okay. Chew on that. Or how about this one? What is both the color of honey and the color of faces pale with fear?
0: No idea.
6: If you ask Homer, those are...
7: Green.
8: Green honey?
7: He didn't call his forests green. He didn't call his leaves green. I mean, it all seems to be wrong.
6: And this was totally puzzling to Gladstone.
7: Homer was Gladstone's absolute hero. So he found it difficult to understand or accept why someone who was so perceptive would use such defective Thames, as Gladstone called it.
6: So he starts going through the Iliad and the Odyssey again, page by page, and he counts how many times each color appears.
0: You mean like how many times he uses the word black or blue or whatever?
6: Yeah, and it only takes a couple pages for him to notice
7: the predominance of black and white.
6: That the term black...
8: Black days, black carrion flies, black, black, under his black brows. Black, black, black, black, black, black.
6: Occurred about 170 times in both books.
8: Huh. White, white arms, white cloud, the white sail, white ram.
6: Occurred white, about white, 100 times. White. Red?
8: A blood-red serpent.
6: Only clocks in at about 13 times.
8: The red wine to the
0: it's
8: gods.
0: A big drop.
6: Yellow?
8: Dawn, in her yellow robe, rose.
6: Under 10 times. Green?
8: His teeth chatter in green fear.
6: Also under 10. Hmm. And then Gladstone realizes something crazy. The color blue? Zero times.
0: What?
7: There's just no word that describes the color blue in any of Homer's poems.
0: He does not use the word blue at all?
7: No blue.
6: No blue.
0: Not even once?
6: Nope. So Gladstone thought, huh, bizarre.
0: Yeah.
6: And he started looking in other classic Greek texts too. And there, he kept finding all of these strange uses of color.
7: Violet hair and things like that.
6: And after thinking about this for a long time,
7: Gladstone concluded that Homer was colorblind. But also that all the Greeks were colorblind.
6: Well, he thought all of them were colorblind?
7: Yes, that they saw the world in black and white, maybe with a touch of red.
6: His thought was that they were straining to see these other colors that were kind of just outside of their reach. And then their kid would inherit that effort, or their kid would just be a little bit better.
0: Oh, so that's how we got color.
6: So Homer Jr. would be able to see a little bit of yellow because Homer tried really hard to see yellow.
0: And then Homer the third would be better than Homer the second. And so
6: yeah, and then this would happen again and again, every generation, down 3,000 years to the present day.
7: It just seemed the only, you know, the only possible explanation.
0: That's ridiculous. It's ridiculous.
7: We know today, of course, I mean, that our color vision goes back probably about 30 million years.
6: You know, to like when we were still in the jungle, climbing trees.
7: Exactly. So, generally,
6: people mocked him.
7: No one took him seriously.
0: So then how do people explain the no blue and Homer thing?
6: Well, here the plot thickens. 10 years after Gladstone's Homer debacle, this other guy,
7: a German Jewish philologist called Lazarus Geiger.
6: Lazarus Geiger.
0: A German Jewish what, did he say?
6: A philologist, which I thought was a linguist. It basically means he studies ancient texts. He finds pretty much the same kind of weird stuff that Gladstone did. But he finds it not just in ancient Greek texts, but all over the place.
9: Sorry. This one?
7: He looked at the old Icelandic sagas.
9: Og svo sem hún sterk, þá mun hún brotna, þá múspels meir fara.
7: Ancient Chinese.
9: Ban jiang se se, ban jiang.
7: Ancient Vedic hymns. The Bible.
9: Zot hukat haTorah asher tziva Adonai le'emor.
7: And surprise, surprise, what did he find there?
10: No blue.
0: Even the Bible had no blue?
6: In the original Hebrew.
9: Lechuna v'nivachacha.
6: It has no blue.
0: Huh.
11: So, what's this room?
12: Right now we're in the public catalog room.
6: I actually went to the New York Public Library and talked to this librarian.
12: Zur Entwicklungsgeschichte der Menschheit.
6: Who can speak German.
11: So, Entwicklungsgeschichte der Menschheit.
6: And we got out Geiger's book.
12: The development history of mankind.
0: Wait a second, I know this voice. Really?
6: Yeah, that's my girlfriend.
12: My name is Brooke Watkins, and I'm a librarian at the New York Public Library.
6: She helped me find some very cool passages in Geiger's book.
11: Let's do it first. Let's do it in German.
7: Geiger has this amazing quotation.
12: Okay, ich versuche.
7: About the Indian Vedic poems.
12: Diese Lieder aus mehr als 10,000 Versen bestehen.
11: And what does that say?
12: These hymns of more than 10,000 lines are brimming with descriptions of the heavens. Scarcely is there any subject evoked more frequently. The sun and reddening dawn's play of color, day and night, cloud and lightning, the air and the ether are unfolded before us, and over in splendor and vivid fullness. But there's only one thing that no one would ever learn from those ancient songs who did not already know it, and that is that the sky is blue.
10: it gets weirder. You ready?
0: Yeah.
10: Y'all ready for this?
0: I'm totally ready.
10: All right. Because Geiger then wondered, all right, if there's no blue in any of these old texts, then when did blue come into these languages?
0: Yeah.
10: So he did this massive analysis to trace when each color term was first introduced to each language. And what he found was...
7: The order at which languages seem to acquire these color terms is not entirely random.
10: First, black and white. Every language has black and white. Then when they get their first color term...
7: Red always comes first.
10: Always red.
7: After red, it's always yellow.
0: Really?
10: Yeah.
7: And then green, and blue only at the very end.
0: So black, white, red, green, yellow, and then blue?
10: Yeah.
0: And that's universal?
10: Well, as people discovered more and more languages, they found some exceptions. But a couple things held, even from Geiger. Out of these colors, red is always first, and blue is always last.
0: Why?
10: Well,
0: I mean, why would there be an order at all? And why would blue always be last?
6: Well, here's where you get to the guessing part.
0: Okay.
6: Guy thinks it might have to do with a couple of things. First, in Homer's world, he wouldn't have actually been exposed to a lot of blue things.
7: Actually, if you think about it, blue is extremely rare in nature.
10: Blue foods?
0: No.
10: Blue animals?
0: Blue animals.
10: How about plants?
0: There's a few blue plants.
10: Like what?
7: Flowers that are really blue are extremely rare.
6: A lot of flowers that we think of as blue... they're actually...
7: artificial flowers.
10: We made them blue.
0: Genetically, you mean?
10: Yeah.
0: What about blue eyes?
7: Blue eyes at the time were in short supply among the Greeks.
6: But here's where we get to Guy's main point. He says you don't really need a word for a color until you can make that color reliably. And the reason that red might have been first is that red...
7: is apparently one of the easiest to produce.
6: You can just take a dried piece of red clay and you can use it as a crayon. Which is why paints made out of ochre go back something like 60,000 years. And blue? Blue is the hardest of all. For thousands of years, no one had it.
7: One exception, the Egyptians.
6: The Egyptians. Ooh. And they, and only they, had their own word for blue.
0: So that's it? That's your answer?
6: Yeah.
0: Like, it's all, no blue dyes, no blue words?
6: That's not interesting?
0: I want more than that.
10: What do you mean more?
0: I don't know, something more to say than just it's about
6: dyes.
0: Well,
6: here you go.
10: As I was calling around, I ran into something that made me think...
13: Hello, is that Tim?
10: ...a little differently about Gladstone's whole theory of colorblindness. Hmm. Called this guy named Jules Davidoff.
13: Professor of neuropsychology, London University.
10: And a few years back, he got interested in this particular tribe in Namibia called the Himba.
13: The Himba. Like many languages in the world, they don't have a different word for blue.
10: You might think of them as like a very poor stand-in for Homer.
0: All right.
10: And to make a long story short, Jules went to Namibia. He sat down with a bunch of members of the Himba tribe, whipped out a laptop, and showed them 12 colored squares.
13: All identical except for one.
10: And there's actually some really cool video footage of his research assistant doing this. And he asked them, very simply,
13: which one is different?
10: Now, you look at this and you see that 11 of these squares are green.
13: A color we would call green.
10: Very green. The other one is blue. This blue one, it's shouting. It's like, hey, I'm blue. Over here, I'm blue.
13: It's easy enough for us to do.
10: It's a no-brainer. But the Himba, who don't have a separate word for blue in their language...
13: They find this distinction a little difficult.
10: When they stare at this screen, they just stare and stare...
0: They don't see the difference between the blue and the green?
10: No.
0: Well, is there something wrong with their eyes?
13: No, definitely not. We completely rule that out. They don't see color and individual colors differently.
0: But then, wait.
13: It's so easy to say that they're seeing different colors to us, and they're not.
0: Well, then how does he explain it?
13: Okay. When we decide to put colors together in a group...
10: And then give those colors a word, like blue...
13: Something happens.
10: He says what happens is that now that there's a category for that thing, the thing in the category jumps out. It gets louder and louder to your eyes. The category actually feeds back on your perception, so you notice it more.
0: You're saying that having the word for blue unlocks your ability to see blue?
10: That's how it feels to me, and Jules says...
13: No, it's not quite that.
10: He says without the word, you're still seeing the blue, no matter what. You're just not noticing it. Your eyes are just kind of glossing right over it.
0: So you don't see it. Because
6: it's hard. It's harder to spot, says Jules.
0: But whatever. I don't quite understand that difference.
6: The blue would not jump out and say high five the way it does with us.
0: But if it doesn't jump out to that extent, then this is starting to sound very Gladstone-y to me. Yeah. I mean, maybe he was a little right. Like, because if Homer had no word for blue and the word somehow enables the blueness of the blue, then maybe his world was less blue than it would be for us. I mean, maybe the blue went through his eyes in the same way, but it perhaps didn't get into his mind in the same way.
6: Yeah, blue didn't matter.
0: Wait a second. Do you know where this breaks down?
6: Where?
0: The sky. I mean, you look up and there's the bluest blue in the world, and it's right there above our heads. It's been there since the dawn of time. So why wouldn't blue matter more? I mean, why wouldn't it be the first color instead of the last?
6: Well, that's what I thought too, and I asked Guy about that. Yeah, why is the sky blue is the first question it's that you always think.
7: Allegedly the first question that all children ask.
6: Yeah.
7: But I wanted to see how obvious or striking this blueness of the sky is. So I decided to make an experiment.
6: Guy has a very young daughter.
7: About 18 months. She was learning to speak.
6: What's her name?
7: Alma. I talked a lot about colors with Alma and taught her all the colors, including blue. We would play all these games that dads play with their children.
6: You know, pointing at objects.
7: I would point at a blue object and ask her, what's the color of this? She would say, boo. Boo for blue.
6: Okay. Soon enough, Alma was a total pro. She could identify any color.
7: Show me the red object, show me the this and
6: that. Right.
7: The only thing I didn't do, and I asked my wife not to do, was ever mention that the sky was blue. That was the setup.
6: So one day, Guy and Alma were taking a stroll, and they're practicing the colors.
7: What's this tree? What's this? And then I pointed at the sky and said, what color is that? And she wouldn't give me any answer.
6: Huh.
7: Although she just a second before was happily telling me that something was blue and red or green. She just looked up and looked at me incomprehendingly. Sort of, what are you talking about?
6: She thought you were kidding?
7: I think she didn't understand what I was on about.
6: Huh.
7: In retrospect, there was no object there. There was nothing with color for her.
6: You're just pointing into the void, basically.
7: Pointing into nothingness. So she wouldn't say anything.
6: But Guy kept asking every single time they went out.
7: Of course, I would do it only when the sky was blue.
6: And she would never answer him. And this went on for 2 months.
7: And then finally, she did consent to give me a color name, but it wasn't blue. It was white. For a few times she said white, and then finally after a month and a half or two more months, she said blue for the first time.
6: Wow.
7: But even then it wasn't consistently blue. So she said once blue, no white, no blue.
6: Did she eventually decide though, you know what, Dad, it is blue?
7: Well, no, she never said it this way, but eventually when I asked, it became consistently blue, so she just would say blue.
6: Okay.
7: This was for me really the point where I could, you know, convince myself, or convince at least my heart, that the sort of allegedly perfect example of blue is not
6: so perfect.
7: So, you know, for Homer, who, you know, never ever probably saw a blue object except the sky and the sea, never had a dad who sort of went on about blue objects and asking what the color of the sky was, the fact that he didn't lose sleep over it doesn't seem so strange anymore.
0: You know, it's kind of, now that I've heard this, I'm a little ruining the moment when Alma decided the sky was blue. Let her have whatever color she wants it to be. It doesn't have to be blue.
14: Weirdly, then, color is a loss of innocence.
0: Yeah.
14: It's like having something fixed that for a while is just between you and your frenzied heart, you know, just.
0: And the sky is many colors, truthfully. On the other hand, though, I'm disagreeing with myself now. If we all agree the sky is blue, then that's something we can share, that she can share.
14: And then she's in conversation.
0: And then eventually she'll understand, you know, this kind of blue.
4: Alma, you saw me standing.
14: Yeah, there aren't blue moons, but you know what one would, you know what it feels like.
0: Oh, yeah.
14: It's not a happy night.
0: Mm-mm.

0: I want to thank all the musicians who were so generous to let us use their music this hour and joined in our covers of the Rainbow Project. You heard Reggie Watts with Rainbow Connection, Barbara Bennery with Over the Rainbow, Lonesome Organist with Green Onions, Nymph with Brown Rice, Yellow Ostrich with Sound and Vision, Raya Brass Band 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Tao Win with Blue, Snowblink, you just heard, with Blue Moon, Dan Deacon right here with Colors, Busman's Holiday, Mr. Blue, Buchengase with Blue Monday, Calla with White Swan, Phil Elverum with 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Soltero, performing Green River.
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4: The Arvicura, a plains people. They call it the Black Wind. To the Arapaho, they're the work of the Whirlwind Woman. Tornadoes have always held a special place in the American imagination because more of them happen here than anywhere else. 75% of all tornadoes occur in the continental United States. 1,200 a year. Dozens of people perish every tornado season, but some folk, when they catch sight of nature's vortex, they don't run away. They run toward. And today on Snap Judgment, we're going with them. Snap proudly presents The Black Wind. Snap Judgment. Storytelling with

And off in the far distance, the sky trembles. A slate-gray cloud boils, snakes a long tendril to the ground, then instantly turns black. I hear thunder, cracking, mothers, fathers shouting, as if it senses our panic. This new monster pulses, rise, and advances. Me, silent, screaming, not moving, frozen. Watching, watching, watching, before it shifts, turning, laughing, deciding to maybe destroy someone else's lives instead. It's too far away to hear their shouting, but I hear them anyway. And the folk in town with houses, with basements, with safe rooms, some of them make fun of us for living out here in trailers. And right then, I cannot help but wonder why monsters drop from the sky to attack us instead of them. Today on Snap Judgment, instead of running away, we're going directly to the heart of the beast. A Snap Judgment blockbuster special, The Black Wind. My name is Clint Washington. No, Godzilla doesn't only destroy Tokyo when you're listening to Snap Judgment.

rural Michigan. As a kid in school, the film they make us watch with the pretty lady in the yellow dress, it instructs us that if you see a tornado, go immediately to the basement or to the middle of a sturdy building or to a ditch. But no one in our trailer park has a basement, a sturdy building, or a ditch. I look up from our front.

We begin in Tornado Country, up close and personal, and our story. In fact, both of the stories you're about to hear today come from Snap Judgment's unofficial weatherman, John Facile. Snap Judgment.

0: So did you know that you're the cool teacher?
1: No, I'm the cool teacher. Oh, really?
0: Meet Craig Walter, the cool teacher. Famous at Wyndham High School for his jokes, for how worked up he got during the lectures in his earth sciences class, for letting his students freeze bottles of Mountain Dew in his mini fridge so they can make slushies. But on this one field trip in 1999, Craig became legendary. That year, Craig took his meteorology class on a field trip from their small town in southern Minnesota to the National Weather Center in Norman, Oklahoma.
1: It's like, hey, not many high schools have a meteorology class, so why not bring them to where the experts are? In the back of my mind, I'm like, oh, it'd be great if we saw some tornadoes. It'd be great if I ran into some of these famous tornado researchers.
0: Craig was obsessed with tornadoes. He'd gone chasing on his own once or twice, and his principal knew how passionate he was. So before he let Craig take 12 teenagers into the middle of Tornado Alley at the beginning of tornado season, he made Craig promise.
1: My principal said, you know, you're not going to be storm chasing. You know, you can't be storm chasing because you're going to put kids in danger. And you know, I don't remember the exact words, but basically I would be fired if I took kids storm chasing. And I remember distinctly saying to him, you know, here's the deal. I don't know if you've ever been to Oklahoma, but it's really flat. And if there's a tornado, we might be able to see from our hotel. In my own mind, it wasn't a solid no, I'm not going to go storm chasing. Because if there was...
0: That sounds like a pretty solid no.
1: Yeah.
0: Two big white vans full of chattering high school students set off across the prairie on a 12-hour road trip.
2: I had never been like further south than Spirit Lake. So it was all new stuff, seeing the terrain, like heading down there. And all of a sudden, when you see red dirt for the first time, and that's all you see in Oklahoma.
0: Benny Collins, Jr., was a real weather junkie.
2: I still have a journal where I would watch all the local meteorologists on TV and write down what they were forecasting.
0: At 17, he was quiet and shy. In fact, voted quietest and shyest in his high school yearbook.
3: You are a quiet and reserved guy, but it all changes when you start talking about meteorology.
2: Oh, God. Thanks.
3: Off the record, how do I silence my watch?
2: Throw it.
0: Two of Benny's best friends, Danielle McEwen.
3: We knew Benny was going to be in the class, and we thought it would be fun.
0: And Sarah Trotter.
4: Two, like, we loved Mr. Walter.
0: We're also on the field trip.
3: Honestly, for me, I think it was a chance to miss, like, 3 days of school. It wasn't like I was super excited to learn more about weather.
4: Growing up in a small town, I mean, we didn't really get out very much. Like, my dad came along as a chaperone, so it was just really exciting.
0: The students wake up early on May 3rd, 1999, at the roadside motel where they've spent the night.
1: I refer to it as the luxurious Super 8 motel in Norman, Oklahoma. So we get up and, you know, looking at the weather channel, I'll never forget, it was a 20% chance of thunderstorms that day. So it's like, you know, there's going to be no weather. Oh, well.
0: Craig and the chaperone, Sarah's dad, herd the students into their two vans and drive to the National Weather Service's Storm Prediction Center. The SPC is in a bland government building. If it wasn't for the framed pictures of tornadoes on the walls, you'd have no idea what these people did, or that they were the best in the world at doing it.
4: So you felt like you were in Hollywood?
2: Yeah, exactly. It was... This is where the magic happens.
3: It felt like they maybe didn't give a lot of kids tours, because I feel like they were pretty excited to be talking to us when we first got there.
1: So what we knew that something was up, because there was an energy. It's just like there's something really weird going on. And so we go into this room, and it's packed with meteorologists.
0: One of the forecasters on duty has called a special meeting. It seems like things are really cooking in the atmosphere. Warm, moist air from the Gulf of Mexico is pushing up against cold air from the north.
2: And at that point, he saw that the winds were a lot stronger aloft, which means there's going to be more wind shear later in the day to interact with the boundary.
1: I said, yeah, can you put some of that stuff, what they just said, could you please tell us in layman's terms, like high school meteorology version?
0: Thunderstorms are coming. and not just thunderstorms.
1: And he stated, he's like, you will be able to throw a rock from one tornado to another in Oklahoma. Oh my gosh, this is crazy. In the back of my mind, I'm looking at the maps and everything, and I'm like, well, if it's that close, if we happen to be sitting in the parking lot of the luxurious Super 8 hotel, there's a good chance we're probably going to see a tornado. And hey, we were at our hotel. There was nothing else we could do.
5: You're already like making excuses in your head.
1: I was, but then of course, hearing the voice of my principal saying, you will not go storm chasing. And, yes, sir.
0: Craig's class moves on to their next stop, the parking lot of the University of Oklahoma, for a meeting with the world-renowned Doppler on Wheels.
1: The Doppler on Wheels truck, which was the radar truck of radar trucks.
4: These trucks looked like they were big white trucks with like satellite dishes on them, I guess is what I would say.
0: Two big flatbed trucks with radar mounted on the back. And from out behind one of them comes scientist Herb Stein, ready to give the students a tour.
1: I asked him, I said, Herb, are you guys going out today? And he replied, no, there was no reason to go out because there was this minimal chance of thunderstorms. And in my mind, I'm like, can I share what I just learned at the Storm Prediction Center? I mean, if you're going to be able to throw a rock from one tornado to another, you would think that this truck would be getting gassed up right now. So I said, well, I heard that there was maybe a decent chance of maybe some thunderstorms today. He goes, And, you know, he's giving me a look like, okay, high school teacher, calm down.
0: Herb Stein pulls one of the two cell phones off his belt and makes a call.
1: All of a sudden, his whole demeanor just changed.
3: He was like, you know, guys, I'm really sorry. We're probably going to have to cut this a little short. I want to get out on the road. Our initial feeling was disappointment, like, oh, we're not going to get to see anything else, you know?
4: Danielle and I were discussing it, and we're like, we should ask them if we can go with them. And I think we just blurted it out. Can we go with you? Definitely never thought they would say yes.
1: And his reply was yes. He's like, well, yeah. He said, you guys want to go along? My mind was like a slot machine, and all the numbers were spinning around and around, and it was like, okay, do I want a job? Do I want to keep employed? Do I not? Do I want to have the opportunity of a lifetime? And I'm like, nah, we can't. I want to. Don't get me wrong, but I kind of promised the principal that was not going to happen on this trip.
0: Still, Craig knew that being with the Doppler trucks could actually be a good thing. They'd be tracking the storms the entire time, for one. They'd know exactly when a tornado is on the ground and where. And they keep a safe distance, a couple miles.
1: And then my other driver, Paul, he came up behind me.
0: Paul, Sarah's dad, the chaperone.
1: You know, he's a parent. You know, what's your thoughts of your kid is going on this trip? And he said, quit being a...
4: The next thing I know, we were leaving. I mean, these guys were packing up and they were going, whether we were going with them or not. Mr. Walter always played Aerosmith. Deuces Are Wild, the whole big one, CD. He wouldn't let anyone listen to anything else.
0: The two white vans, full of high school students, take off, Craig at the wheel, passing farm towns and endless fields baking in the heat. Up ahead, the two Doppler trucks. And in the distance, pillowy cumulus clouds soar upwards. The whole convoy drives parallel to the growing storm.
1: I remember driving around in this one town, and there was like a family reunion or there was some celebration thing going on in the city park. It's like, you know, do these people know what's going to possibly happen here, you know, within the next couple hours or so? The siren started going off, and, you know, it's that eerie sound. Then it's kind of like, oof, here we go. Your instincts say, I need to find shelter. And I'm driving students to this. You kind of second guess it. Again, your internal instincts say, hey, we need to find a basement.
0: But he keeps going, following the Doppler trucks. An hour goes by. 90 minutes. Finally, outside of the town of Lawton, the Doppler trucks come to a sudden stop on the side of the road. Benny and the other students jump out of the vans.
2: It was a hot and sunny day out in the prairie, and I remember smelling the prairie grass, and the Doppler on wheels was off to the side. When they put the radar trucks down and started scanning, that's when it kind of set in for me that we're really doing it out here.
0: One of the students is recording video as Craig and Paul wrangle everyone to the side of the road.
6: Hey, watch out, guys, get in front. Get in front or something.
0: The wind is picking up. 5 or 6 miles away, a giant rotating cloud is beginning to lower from the base of the storm. The mesocyclone.
6: We're looking at a mesocyclone right there. The rotation is really tight.
4: I remember Benny like yelling. I remember everyone that knew what they were seeing being really like, oh my gosh, this is happening.
7: Come on,
8: baby, get down.
7: I know you want to.
0: Think of an upside down layer cake. The first layer they see, the mesocyclone. Then a second layer drops down below that, a dark gray wall cloud. Then the final layer.
6: The next step, touchdown, boys.
1: And next you know, we have a tornado.
0: Across the fields, a wispy gray finger reaches down and touches Earth.
1: Your heart is beating so rapidly that, you know, you feel you just shatter your sternum or your breastbone.
0: A small, ropey tornado, about as wide as a swimming pool, kicks up dirt.
4: It doesn't look like how I feel like it looks. Like, I don't feel like, I feel like it's just more like, it just gets really black, and it just kind of comes down.
3: It's almost like it's distorted until it's not, right? It's just like, all of a sudden, it was like, bam, there it is.
7: That's a tornado.
0: The tornado is on the ground for less than a minute, before it dissipates and winds back up into the clouds. Just enough time for a picture.
3: We took selfies with the tornado before selfies existed. We had pictures of all of us with the tornado in the background.
2: Well, that's just a picture.
3: I know, but do you know what I mean? It's like, look at, here's us and the tornado.
0: Then the Doppler scientists invite the students into one of the trucks, where they've gotten real-time scans of the tornado. They're able to see the precipitation, the wind speed, the tornado's internal structure.
3: I don't think any of us thought that we'd see something like that. So we see this tornado, it's incredible, and we think, wow, we actually did it.
4: Okay, great. Let's pack it up. This is what we did. This was amazing. So glad we came and we saw one.
1: I've got enough explaining to do already. The only thing is that in order for us to get back to Norman, the road that was going to take us is being compromised by severe weather. There was no way we're going to drive through that.
0: Craig hadn't thought this far ahead, but at this point, staying with the Doppler trucks is the safest bet. They pile back into their two vans and press play on Aerosmith as the Dopplers drive towards the next tornado and the next.
3: Whoa, this escalated quickly, right? It legit was real life Twister.
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5: Welcome back to Snap Judgment, the Black Wind episode. When last we left, high school science teacher Craig Walter and his class had hit the road with the world's top storm researchers. They found themselves in the middle of a giant tornado outbreak with no way out. Snap Judgment.
6: The forecaster at the Storm Prediction Center was right. Multiple storms, multiple tornadoes.
7: Like, it was just kind of a constant rush of take the pictures. That's great. Get back in the van. We're going again.
6: Benny even remembers seeing a tornado that had two vortices, a double twister.
8: One large wedge tornado with this smaller one going around it. I remember that one being darker, like kind of like a bluish black.
9: That is a classic roll cloud. You can see, look at the gust front right ahead of us. See how those clouds are coming down and curving?
6: Throughout all of this, Craig is still teaching. Remember, it's a field trip.
10: As they were forming, I just remember all the terminology being shouted out left and right, and look at this and look at that, and this is exactly what we're talking about.
9: Look at that. Look at the shelf cloud coming down. Uh-huh. See how that bulges outward there?
10: I'm almost positive that he made us take notes.
9: Oh, look at right there.
11: Yeah.
9: Look at right there.
8: He has this little...
11: Got it.
8: Ho, ho, look at it. Look at it.
9: Oh, there it goes. There it goes. There it goes.
8: Oh, look at it. Oh, look at the wall cloud.
9: Look at that wall cloud. The shelf cloud right in front.
12: What better way of, you know, having a textbook meet reality than that experience?
6: Craig is driving, trying not to crash.
12: There's a tornado over there, And I was like, okay, I got to stay focused and drive this van here.
6: Every once in a while, he glances back nervously at his students' faces.
12: I asked several times, you know, how's everyone doing? And, you know, of course, these are high school students. They can't show weakness around their friends. And if they were scared, they didn't tell me.
6: None of the tornadoes do much damage, but they do grow bigger and stronger as the storm moves along. And then finally, tornado number 9 touches down.
8: We stopped at that overpass and got up on top and watched it from a distance, and it was just this gray mass.
6: An enormous EF5 tornado. Dark gray, nearly black, colored by all the debris it's sucking up. From their spot on the interstate, miles away, all the students can hear is the rushing of wind.
10: It was so big that you could almost not see either side of it. I mean, it didn't even look like a tornado, really. But the Doppler guys and our teacher kept saying, you know, no, that is, it's a confirmed tornado and it's gigantic.
6: Up close, storm chasers record it tracking towards Oklahoma City, blowing up power transformers along the way.
13: Oh my goodness, that thing is huge. Half mile to a mile wide at this time.
6: The Doppler scientists invite the students back inside the cabin of one of their trucks. They've just documented something incredible.
12: Someone said, "You've just now witnessed the fastest wind speed on the face of the Earth.
6: 318 mile per hour winds, whipping baseball-sized hail and gravel and lumber and cars, picking up freight trains and 18-wheelers, destroying homes and buildings in less than 30 seconds.
7: It's just pretty unimaginable to be able to comprehend what that was.
10: And I don't think it was even raining or storming whatsoever where we were, right?
7: No,
8: it was sunny and pristine.
6: Craig and his students get back in the vans, but now it's starting to get dark. The Doppler trucks are far ahead, barely visible, driving into a curtain of rain and wind.
12: The teacher in me, the adult in me, just said, we've had enough. I need to make sure these kids are safe, so we need to get to our hotel.
6: Chasing the storm had actually led them back in the direction of the luxurious Super 8 Motel.
12: I just want to get to our hotel. And hoping that it's still standing.
6: On the road back, they start seeing debris, lumber, housing insulation, downed power lines.
8: All of a sudden, the cement interstate turned into a mud road with tire tracks through it.
12: Lots of sirens and emergency vehicles and this and that and police, and it's just nonstop.
8: There was a car that had been tossed, and it was like the front end and the back end were all mashed up, and there was EMT all around it. And remember, Walters pulled over because he was an EMT and he wanted to go check it out and make sure everything was fine.
6: The EMTs tell Craig that they've just recovered the body of a child that had been pulled from its mother's arms by the wind. He returns to the van.
12: And it's kind of like this, you know, moment of silence, like, holy cow. And my students, again, you know, I'm worried about, you know, their mental state. You know, reality is really is, you know, hitting me. If it's hitting me, it's got to be hitting them. And the reality is people are dying now. I think it was eye-opening for all of us.
8: Was devastating. I just prayed that people found shelter and were heeding warnings. There's not much else you can do than hope for the best.
10: We just felt down, definitely much more somber. That was the first time I had felt quote-unquote homesick. It was like, okay, I'm ready to go home. I want to see my mom and dad and my house and, you know, just be home.
12: I just remember I just had this complete sinking feeling. When we got to the hotel, I couldn't even talk.
6: The motel's roof is sprinkled with wood and leaves and trash, stuff thrown by the storm. The parking lot is full.
12: Oof, lots of cars that were damaged.
6: The students head for their rooms. Craig continues to unload the van, and as he's closing the door, a guy approaches. His car has bits of wood plastered all over it. He's holding his kid.
12: And he asked if we had been chasing the storms. I told him, I'm sorry, sir, I just don't feel comfortable answering these questions. And I felt guilty, you know. I was like, you know, one minute we're, you know, high-fiving because we saw these tornadoes, and now I'm talking to a guy that probably lost everything. He's just like, hey, it's okay. He said, we live in Oklahoma. And he asked where we're from, and I said, we're from Minnesota. And I remember he's like, yeah, you guys have to deal with mosquitoes. We deal with tornadoes. This is what we deal with. Hopefully you guys learn something to help us.
6: Later that night, around 10:30, the students call their parents. Danielle is sure her mom will be asleep.
10: And my mom picked up on the first ring. And I said, Mom, I don't know if you knew this, but there was a huge tornadic outbreak in Oklahoma. And she just starts screaming, yes, yes, I've seen it. We've been watching the news all night. Yes, of course. Yes, we know. Are you okay? Are you okay? And I'm like, I'm fine. She's like, oh my gosh, you know, it's all over the news. It's a huge deal. And, you know, us just being like, oh.
11: Good evening. 76 tornadoes, 5 states in less than 7 hours. More than 40 people have been killed, more than 600 people injured. More than 1,000 homes are ripped from their foundations.
6: On their way home to Minnesota, Craig and the students drive past whole towns where the buildings have been turned into piles of lumber and siding.
14: Some Minnesota students are back home tonight after getting caught in those killer Oklahoma tornadoes. The Windham teenagers were on a field trip.
10: Do you remember, like, half the town was at Mr. Walters' house when we got back? It was like a welcoming party for us.
6: The vans pull up to Craig's house after the 12-hour drive.
8: All the parents are there waiting for us.
10: Hugged us a little harder than just a 3-day normal trip, right?
7: Yeah.
5: Now, snappers, lest you question the educational value of this trip, know this. Of the 12 students on Craig Walters' 1999 field trip, 2 went into meteorology, including Benny. Another became the town of Windham's emergency manager. Craig was not fired. In fact, the trip and the press it generated made him look like the coolest high school science teacher ever. He kept it going year after year until 2016 when he changed schools.
15: Have you tried to do the trip again at your new school?
12: 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Oh, I tried. And matter of fact, I had a conversation this morning with my superintendent, and yeah, there's no way.
5: Up next, we'll finally take you inside a tornado. 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Stay tuned.
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5: Welcome back to Snap Judgment, the Black Wind Special. My name is Glenn Washington, and our last story was about running toward tornadoes. Our next story is about a family running from one. As such, listener discretion is advised. Snap Judgment.
6: 2012 was the year of the big Dugan family reunion in Minnesota, and Sue Dugan Moline had volunteered to pick up her cousin Don from the airport. She hadn't seen him in years.
20: And I thought, well, this is really awkward. What am I going to talk to Don about? You know, don't know what he's been doing. He's divorced. Haven't seen him forever, you know. Well, as we were driving, probably about a mile and a half from my mom and dad's apartment, I just said, hey, Don, do you ever think about the tornado? I think that's all I said. Do you ever think about it? And it was like a fire hose let loose, and he started talking. And by the time we got to my mom and dad's apartment, he was bawling. He just got out of the car. He's just bawling. He said, we went home, and we never talked about it.
6: In 1969, Sue's grandmother, cousin, and sister were all killed in a giant F4 tornado while on vacation at a lake outside the town of Outing, Minnesota.
20: you know, even with all these survivors being my family, we didn't really sit around and talk about it. We just referred to it. The tornado.
6: Sue's mother had watched her sister drown that day.
20: My mom would just tell her story, that little 1 minute watching Becky drown story.
6: Sue's dad had been at the hardware store in town.
20: My dad had a sense of guilt that he hadn't been there to save people, as if somehow you can do anything in over 200 mile an hour winds. You know, it's illogical.
6: Sue only brought up the tornado directly with her parents one time.
20: And I said to my dad, you know what I'd like to do is just interview everybody who was there, because I thought from a distance we could talk about it now. And he just said, why would you want to do that? And it was the inflection in his voice. Why would you want to do that? He didn't even want to go there. And so I never did.
6: But a couple of years after the reunion, Sue's parents both passed away, and she decided it was time.
20: 2018, 2019, I decided I am going to talk to everybody I knew who was still alive, who had survived it. And I asked all of them the same 15 questions. What do you remember about the weather on August 6th? What were you doing that day before it started? What do you remember thinking about while you were in the tornado? Did you experience any survivor's guilt?
6: She'd record the interviews using a little handheld tape recorder that had belonged to her dad. One of the first people she spoke to was her cousin Shane, now in his 50s, and Shane's mom, Priscilla.
20: Shane says, you know that question about survivor's guilt? He said, I had that. And his mom goes, oh, Shane, you know, what are you talking about? And he says, Mom, you told me to watch out for my sister that day. He was supposed to keep an eye on her, and she died. And he was 7. He had lived with that for 50 years and had never told his mom. I thought, if for no other reason, that was worth doing this, just because he could say that.
6: When Sue connected with the families of other victims, she found out that it wasn't just hers that had stuffed this memory.
20: Nancy across the lake, whose grandpa and aunt died, she was 9. You know, she has very clear memories.
6: Nancy had been flung by the tornado's winds. And when she came down, she landed on her aunt's dead body.
20: And she, in shock, you know, she had some bad cuts and stuff, but she got up and started helping other people. I mean, what you do when you're in shock, how you just react, it's kind of surprising. So it was therapeutic for her. Oh, if the weather's bad now, she texts me. Sue, I think a storm is coming. But she'd had nobody to talk to.
6: Now she could talk to Sue. And Sue could talk to her because she'd been there.
20: I would say I probably had about a 2-minute memory of this event, August 6, 1969.
6: Sue graduated from high school earlier that summer. It was 6 weeks before her 18th birthday.
20: We'd been up there since Sunday afternoon, and it got a little cloudy. I had my swimsuit on, so I know that it was warm enough to go swimming. And middle of the afternoon, maybe, we started hearing somebody use the word tornado. It probably had been on the radio. I was sitting in the cabin about 30 feet from the lake with my Aunt Priscilla, who was very, very pregnant. And I assured her that we were in a safe place because we were in a very low-lying area with steep hills on both sides of the lake. It would just jump right over us. The next thing I remember is people coming down from one of the upper cabins. My family was running down the hill. They came in. My aunt tells me that I went around and slammed windows and closed windows. I have no recollection. But what I do remember is the neighbors from the cabin next door, the Brockies, came in. And Dan Brockie was about my age. And all I remember when he and his mom came through the front door of the cabin, he said, "A tornado's coming." And I would say within seconds, I'm on the floor, like a rug had been pulled out from under me. People say, did you hear it? Was it like a train? Everybody says a tornado sounds like a train. I don't remember hearing it. I remember seeing what I saw out the window, which was stuff blowing sideways. I saw a boat fly through the air. You know that's not supposed to happen. Then you realize, you know, the power of the storm that's coming at you.
6: And this tornado was a mile wide. As it crossed this long lake, it picked up the water. Eyewitnesses actually saw lake bottom. Fish rained down on the road above the lake. And then all that water dropped back down on top of Sue and her family.
20: And from then on, it was fighting for air. There was nothing we could do. We were sucked underwater, and about the time you thought you couldn't breathe anymore, you'd get a gasp of air, and then you'd be sucked under again.
6: As Sue struggled, this memory flashed into her brain of an assembly that happened at her high school right before graduation.
20: And the speaker was, I think, warning us students, X number of you will be dead by your 10-year reunion. And I thought, I'm going to die. I mean, it was just a given. And then all of a sudden, I popped up out of the water. I was riding on lumber from the cabins, just hanging on to something, and I did not see one single person. And I just remember yelling, "God save us. God save us." And then I saw heads start to pop up, and I saw my Uncle Terry, and I saw my friend Dale Carlson, and I saw my aunt, my pregnant aunt Priscilla, and then my cousin Shane. We were the only five people I knew of that had lived.
15: When does your memory end, the initial memory that you had?
20: It ends when, after I climbed up the hill, I helped my aunt Priscilla climb over a bunch of wood, because it was almost like wall-to-wall wood. You could almost walk on debris. And I got her up sitting with her son, Shane. And so I went up the hill to the road, a little dirt road that ran that side of the lake. I remember a lady walking toward me down the road asking if she could help me. And all I said to her was that my swimsuit strap had broken. And she reaches inside, you know how women do. She pulls out a safety pin from somewhere. And she pins my swimsuit strap back together so my swimsuit isn't falling off. Sun is bright. The day got hot. Beautiful day. I mean, the weather just changed.
15: You know, you said everybody was kind of alone with their memories, and you brought them together. Was that a healing?
20: It was so healing. It was so good for us to talk. To just feel like you could just talk, that it was the topic of the day or the week or whatever. To just talk about everything that you had not talked about for 50 years. And then it was good, I think, for our families, our kids. And, you know, they kind of understood what we had been through, you know. How I had lost my grandma, how I'd lost my sister. I mean, it's just good. Details matter, you know, the information matters, the truth matters.
6: Sue ended up interviewing hundreds of people about the tornado, eyewitnesses, first responders, the last living sheriff who'd been on the scene that day, the diver who combed the lake for bodies. But she never got the one thing she was really looking for.
20: Really what I was hoping for, I was hoping somebody had taken a picture. I wanted to see a picture of it.
15: A picture of the tornado?
20: The tornado.
1: Why?
20: Just to kind of put a... I mean, I had pictures of the path of it, but I wondered if anybody from a safe distance had taken out their Instamatic camera and snapped a picture.
6: Sue never actually got to see the tornado that hit her family and defined her entire life. Even if she'd stuck her head out of the cabin door for a peek, all she would have seen is a wall of black wind. It was too big. And so now, she basically wants the same thing that Craig and his students wanted. She just wants to see the thing.
20: In fact, I met a lady for lunch 2 weeks ago. And her dad and her sisters and her mom had been crossing that Highway 6 bridge right as the tornado was approaching. Her dad stopped the car, and he wanted to take a picture. And her mom said, "Get back in the car." And because that tornado was moving about 60 miles an hour. So if it's coming right at you, you probably wouldn't even know how close it was. And so he jumped back in the car and they kept driving down Highway 6. So they didn't get a picture, but they also saved their lives.
15: If there was a tornado right now, like outside, mm-hmm. and we were a safe distance away, would you go out and look at it?
20: I would want to see it. Absolutely. I would want to see it.
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20: You know, if it didn't lift the house up, I'm not impressed. Isn't that awful?
21: 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Now, last but not least, thank you, Wyndham High School. Thank you, thank you, thank you, especially Sarah, Benny, and Danielle. Crystal Frank, another student on the trip, she shared her home video with us. This story would not have been possible without her. Now for Mr. Walter. John, I think you wanted to say one more thing about Mr. Walter?
6: Yeah, so Craig has been sending me videos.
22: Right, we're day one of storm chasing, and you're probably not going to hear me because it's so darn windy, which is good. Because we have...
6: In the past few weeks, he's been out on the road again, chasing tornadoes. He sent me this video of one he saw in Nebraska.
22: Okay, we got a tornado warning right here, right in this cell right here. It's rotating. It's called the mesocyclone.
21: Right on, Craig. Godspeed. Stay safe. To all the storm chasers out there, the original score for this piece was by Renzo Gorio. It was produced by John Facile. Okay, now, Snappers, we're going to close with an extraordinary bit of audio captured when 24 strangers in Joplin, Missouri find themselves facing a huge tornado, and the only place to run is the beer cooler inside a local gas station. As such, listener discretion is advised. We begin with Reuben Carter, who was the last one in the cooler.
23: And I was the last person into the cooler, and as I reached out to grab the door, I saw the entire front of the store, windows and everything, just lift off the ground.
24: There was a girl behind me who, right when we got in there, she was just holding onto my shirt really hard, kind of like wadding up my shirt. Everyone was kind of like holding on to each other really close.
25: I noticed the little kids there screaming, crying, and I went over and, you know, talked to them a little bit. And, you know, I kind of stayed close to them because I was the only one there that had nobody else that I knew.
24: I was definitely still recording at that point, but I wasn't thinking about it at that point. I was just holding it in my hand.
26: Everybody get down, low on the ground.
27: Sit right here.
25: It wasn't a feeling of wind. I didn't feel wind like I was, you know, going up in a twister.
28: Everybody,
23: It was just a matter of holding on and trying to keep from getting sucked out into the tornado. And so I just grabbed on to the closest things that I had available to me, one of which was a support leg of some of the shelving that was there, and then the other was the person next to me. So I grabbed on with both hands and held on as hard as I could, holding on for life and trying not to, to get pulled out. I remember thinking, I'm going to get hit in the head with, you know, a piece of wood or part of the building, and that's going to be the last feeling that I have.
25: Just, I felt scared. I was just waiting. It was a numbing feeling, I would say.
23: I was saying, I don't want to die. I don't want to die. I don't want to die.
24: There was one lady in the cooler that was like, Jesus.
25: Very panicked, very, like, I could tell in her voice she was scared to death.
23: At that point in time, there was no way that I could see that we were going to make it out of that alive.
24: I looked over at Corey, who was my neighbor, you know, growing up, and he kind of, like, just looked over at me and was like, I love you, man, and I was like, love you, too.
0: I love everyone. I love everyone, man.
1: Yeah,
0: I love
1: you guys. We're gonna be okay.
0: I love you.
23: That just sort of started at one end of the cooler and went all the way down to the other end.
25: That just felt like, even though I didn't know anybody, it just felt like a connection.
23: I can honestly say I felt a great deal of love for all of those people. Because you always think, oh, people are going to be out for themselves, especially if they're panicked or in danger or whatever. And that was one of those moments where you realize that it wasn't going to be like that. And so it was very peaceful.
0: Is everyone okay below me?
2: Right here, I'm okay.
0: All right, I'm trying not to lay on someone.
3: If somebody's on my back. Is anybody, ma'am?
0: This is under me.
3: We're okay.
23: Immediately after the tornado had passed, we realized that, you know, at least we weren't in any more immediate danger. The only place we could see light was at the back of the cooler, where the roof had actually split open from the wall. And so we decided to climb out through the back, up the back wall and out through the hole in the roof.
5: 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He's out here flying kites. Now there's Nancy Lopez, Pat Massini Miller, Anna Sussman, Renzo Gorio, John Facile, Shayna Sheely, Taylor Decott, Flo Wiley, Bo Walsh, Marissa Dodge, David Exume, Regina Berriaco. On Team Stamp, the union represented producers, artists, editors, and engineers are members of the National Association of Broadcast Employees and Technicians, Communications Workers of America, AFL-CIO, Local 51. This is not the news. No way is this news. In fact, you could hear that it's tornado weather and load up.

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1: But you accidentally pack for ghost busting, not tornadoing. And you would still not be as far away from the news as this is. 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

Welcome to City Arts and Lectures, a season of talks and onstage conversations with some of the most celebrated writers, artists, and thinkers of our day, recorded before an audience at the Sydney Goldstein Theater in San Francisco. This week, our guest is Eddie Wong. In his 2013 memoir, Fresh Off the Boat, Wong described a tumultuous childhood as the son of Taiwanese immigrants and a colorful path to forming his own identity, making his way through numerous subcultures and careers, from law to fashion, comedy, and now restaurants. Fresh Off the Boat was made into an ABC sitcom, but Wong stepped down as the series producer, disappointed by what he felt was a sanitized version of his life. On June 24th, 2026, Wong came to the Sydney Goldstein Theater in San Francisco to talk to W. Kamau Bell about the challenges that decision brought him, from financial consequences to being scorned by Hollywood, and the profound reasons for making it, including a belief in the value of bringing trauma out into the open. The two also talked about Wong's new novel, a romantic comedy called Come Undone. Join us now for a conversation with Eddie Wong.

0: I haven't been to San Francisco in a minute. Not since before the pandemic.
1: Oh wow.
0: Yeah.
1: We've changed things. It's been a long
0: time. Yeah. yeah, definitely.
1: Well, thank you for coming tonight. First of all, congratulations on your new book, your first book of fiction. Give it up, everybody, for Come Undone.
0: Thank you.
1: We're not going to read a lot from the book, but there is one section that I wanted to see if you could read for us, because I think it's probably the most important section from the book. You all have gotten a copy of the book yet? Who here has it? Yes. I think this is the defining section of the book. Can you please read that for us?

0: All this was swirling in my mind because I realized that I was curious about Janine and was seriously considering missing the NBA draft to hang out with her, which felt psychotic, but I liked it. Irrational behavior gets me going. Why do I love the Knicks? Because they're doomed by James Dolan. They'll never win. They're fated to eternal failure. That's what makes it fun to cheer for a team that plays in the world's greatest arena but hasn't been the world's greatest team since 1973. You buy all the gear, watch all the games, scream your heart out, knowing that at the end of the season, you will have done everything you could and the Knicks will lose. In my defense, James Dolan did invite Donald Trump to Game 3 and we lost.
1: Yes,
0: correct that this man is terrible.
1: Yes.
0: They're a born-to-die-ass team, so I decided to miss the draft and blame Janine when the Knicks inevitably drafted the wrong player. I went to the spa, bought a day pass, and sat in the waiting room in a robe with Knicks cityscape boxer briefs on underneath for good luck. There were some nice Marcona almonds, a bowl of chocolate-covered cherries, and a well-placed assortment of mediocre herbal teas. I tried it all since it was free. I asked them to put the NBA draft on in the waiting room, which they did, but without sound. It bothered me, but once I saw the NBA draft on in the waiting room of a spa, I understood. It made no sense here. The people in the waiting room looked at the television with disdain as if they were from a more evolved planet of rich people that had created pop culture and sports to make money and entertain plebes like me, but never consumed themselves, like Funyuns or something. A thought crossed my mind that if I ever got so rich and disconnected that sports no longer interested me, I'd schedule my assisted suicide. Then Janine walked into the waiting room, fully dressed, ready to go. "Oh, you came," she said, looking at me surprised. "Of course I came. Did you expect me not to come?" "Honestly, yes." While the people who saw the NBA draft as a nuisance made me feel out of place, this type of verbal intercourse made me comfortable. "Well, it looks like you don't want to schwitz," I said. "No, I'm sorry. I don't want to get all sweaty right now." "Let's go for a walk then." She peeked at her two-tone Cartier Panther as if to check the time. I reached out for her arm and turned the dial toward me. "Like you actually set the time on this thing." She laughed, snatching her arm back from me, realizing we were from the same planet. "Fine, Hubie, get changed and we'll go for a walk. Jesus Christ, you're insufferable." "I don't need a change. You can't go out with nothing on under there." "I got the city on me," I said, flashing her my Knicks cityscape boxer briefs. I probably should stop there because there's a lot of explicit language.
1: I think we got it. Give it up paragraph. For the reading section of the most important defining section of the book. Go Knicks. I think they went.
0: You know, one of my best memories was in San Francisco. I did Outside Lands, and I was the MC for Outside Lands. And someone yelled something in the crowd that sounded like "Go Knicks." So I go, "Go Knicks." And everybody said the same thing back. And then the person goes, "No, I need a medic." And I was like, oh my God.
1: That sounds like...
0: Medic sounds like Knicks. I was like, go
1: Sure,
0: go
1: if you're thinking about the Knicks all the time, it does, yeah. So, let's talk about this. So you wrote a book about a Chinese-American man who is a hard nut to crack, is either a guy, kind of guy you either love or you hate. He has a travel show. He's a chef. He falls in and out of love easily. He loves the finer things of life, but he also loves the worst things in life. Why would you feel qualified to write this book?
0: Probably because I watched a lot of Wong Kar-wai films. No, it's very auto-fictional. Yes. Very, very auto-fictional, obviously. I feel like the best fiction is drawn from lived experience.
1: Yeah.
0: Right?
1: Yeah. So, but I wonder, because you have written a memoir. You could have written this as like sort of the second part of your memoir, another part. You know, many writers write several memoirs. What made you decide to go in the fiction direction?
0: See, I like talking about this with a guy who's into politics like yourself, because you know how when we talk politics, it's no matter how much sense you're making, the other side is just like, what are you saying? I don't understand. And they dig their heels in.
1: Yeah.
0: For me, fiction is the thing where it's like, all right, so you're not wrong and I'm not wrong. Let's make believe. And you show people what you're trying to say through literary figurative language and a fictional story. Mm. And I think it allows people to actually open their minds and hearts to it. I think when it's nonfiction, people are too attached.
1: Mm.
0: Too many feelings.
1: Too attached to the details, too attached to the, it says it's nonfiction, but is this true? Did this really happen?
0: Yeah, most of the time when I write about

0: out people in my nonfiction books, what I notice is that they're looking for something to poke at and say, I disagree, to avoid self-reflection. When it's fiction and things are moved around a little bit, they're like, wait, there's nothing to grab onto. I may actually have to enjoy this book and learn something about myself.
1: Damn. Give these people the elevator pitch for the book. What is this book to you?
0: This book to me is, it's actually quite, and I love being in San Francisco. I feel like San Francisco gets my books more than any other city, even New York, I will say.
1: We're very smart out here.
0: Yeah, and it's also like multicultural, Planet Asia, right?
1: Yeah.
0: So what I will say in San Francisco, because I think it makes sense to people here, is that it is a very specific book about a Taiwanese Chinese man who has chosen to chase this Western American idealized version of love. It sounds cool to him. Mm-hmm. He's into it. He believes in it. But to do it, he unfortunately has to face all the demons of his family. And I'm not saying every Taiwanese Chinese family is like my family. I think there are a lot of different families in this country. Sure. It would be silly to be like we're all the same. But my story and what I fictionalized here is that Hubie, the protagonist, really has to stand up to his family's values, the way he was parented, and the way he wants to parent his family going forward.
1: Yeah.
0: To me, that's what this book is about. It's a very specific immigrant journey. I think, you know, a lot of immigrants in America can relate to, where this Western idea of love is very attractive. Mm-hmm. It's cool. You want to experience it. But to do it, you actually have to be critical of your own culture.
1: And so as you're doing that, I mean, you know, this is about a lot about Hubie confronting his, literally confronting his family, his parents. But there's also this sort of like very sweet, but also 21st century rom-com that, yes, you know, that feels very, and it, that in some sense you sort of reference different movies and rom-coms. So sort of thing. One of them you reference is that I feel like is a very sort of apt reference is When Harry Met Sally.
0: Yeah.
1: About two characters who seemingly are not the same, but find, but fall in love and can't help but accept it.
0: Yeah, and you're hitting on a thread of the book too, is Hubie explains things through rom-coms and films throughout the novel because he doesn't have a model for romantic love in his home. And he's absorbed it and he's understood it through art and culture, which I do think is possible. You ultimately have to experience it. But the North Star and the goal and these ideas can come from art. I think that's why we make art,
1: yeah,
0: right?
1: Yeah.
0: And, you know, people would always ask me too, like, hey, Eddie, you don't make sense. You code switch. You know, like, you dress like this, but you're Asian, and you used to be an attorney, but you used to sell weed, and then, like, you know.
1: I do want to say, you do seem like you're having some sort of bingo with careers in your life. Like, you're
0: checking
1: a lot of boxes.
0: Yeah.
1: Stand-up comedy, lawyer, you know, chef, restaurateur.
0: It's very like Mahjong. It's just like, I'm not going to make a set. Like, redraw. I'm not going to make a set. Redraw, you know. But, no, the thing is that I think that I did not want to criticize my parents as a child. I wanted to honor them. I wanted to honor the Confucian ideals, but my heart was somewhere else. You know, like, I'm a kid that used to lay on the carpet in the house and listen to the radio and make mixtapes, like recording Mobb Deep on the radio. You know, like, that's what interested me. That's what drew me. And you can't deny what draws you and piques your curiosity as a child. But in the novel, what happens with Hubie is that he has this kind of secret mission to have like romantic love, and he's experiencing it through American culture. And then he has this family that he never criticizes. But, you know, like, ultimately, your family will collide with your relationship. And something that happened to me in my real life truly informed the novel is that there was someone I was dating very seriously, and it got to the point where we were about to have a family. And the person just said to me, I don't think you're going to be a good dad because of the way you were brought up. And that crushed me. And that was literally my fear since I was a kid, because I was so worried about what Americans would think about my parents, because my mom was an abused mom. My dad was hitting her the whole time. And because like when you're an abused person, you're not really the best version of yourself. So my mom would not be a great version of herself when she met people I was dating. She would say crazy things. She would be like, you don't want to be here. And, you know, it was very difficult. I would really wait before introducing people to my parents, and it never went well. I always took my parents' side. But after that woman said that to me, that relationship fell apart. But the seed was there. I blamed her for probably a year. You know, like, I'm just going to keep it real. I never like to lie to people. I wasn't like totally understanding.
1: Thank you for saying
0: that. Yeah, yeah,
1: yeah. Thank you for telling me I won't be a good dad. Yeah. I will use that to build on.
0: Yeah. Like, no, I was like, yo, you've ruined me. And like, I want to die. You know, I was really hurt for at least 18 months. But over time, I started realizing she told me the truth. She didn't want to do family with my family. And I had to ask myself if I wanted to do family with my family. And I started to work on it. And I bought my mom a house and moved her closer to me and like worked. And it just blew up in my face.
1: So I just want to, for the people who are listening, I want to say, where are you at now in your family building?
0: I'm taking a break. I send them photos of my son. I'm really focused on my family with my wife and son.
1: That's who I was asking about, actually.
0: Yeah, good. Yeah. That's my family. I love my kid. I hang out with him every morning. I put him to bed at night. I work a lot, but like, I really make sure that I'm spending time with him every day.
1: So you are a father. I just want to make sure
0: people understand. I'm definitely a dad.
1: Yeah.
0: You know, he's at the restaurant every day too. So he's a Chinese restaurant kid, you know? He's in the restaurant. He's cool.
1: Oh, that's cool. Yeah. Yeah. I mean, you know, there's the expression that hurt people hurt people. And reading this book, Hubie, and you know, it's hard to talk about this because it's very clearly autobiographical, but Hubie's a hurt person. And often a hurt person is not, I would say in fiction, is not generally the star of a rom-com.
0: Yeah.
1: You know, maybe an awkward person.
0: Yes.
1: Or a bumbling person. You know, Tom Hanks is who I think of when I think star of a rom-com. You know.
0: Couldn't hurt a fly.
1: Yeah. But like another, but Hubie's a guy that I would imagine that some readers maybe feel like it a little distanced by, because this guy's not necessarily, when he comes into is not portraying himself as a nice person all the time.
0: No, he's not. Like, he's designed to be genuinely repulsive for the first four chapters. But I think if you've experienced pain in your life, if you have struggled with emotional availability, if you're just shy and scared of intimacy, you'll relate to Hubie. Hubie's stuff comes from just thinking he's not worth anything. You know, like, he has very low sense of self-worth. And he's hurt. And like you said, hurt people hurt people. But something about Janine makes him feel like he can be himself with her. And that woman changes his life.
1: And, I want to talk about, like, so is Hubie, when you look at Hubie, does he feel like that was me at a certain time, or that is like a percentage of me now? Like, how do you, when you're writing Hubie, does it feel like you're writing about yourself in the past, or does it feel like you're writing about a version of yourself that maybe never existed?
0: I definitely write about Hubie as a more flawed, more damaged, younger version of myself. I tell people the difference between Hubie and the real life me and what makes him a fictional character is that the moment I met my wife, I knew and I believed and I chased it and I ran. The reason I've made Hubie different and fictionalized is that when Hubie meets Janine, he doesn't run towards her. He runs away from her. And I met a lot of men in my life who, even when the world gave them gifts, they did not think they deserved it. And those men were very sad. And it did not end well for them. And I wrote this book in many ways to show people, you gotta believe. You gotta try. There's somebody out there for everybody. And if not, be there for yourself. You know? Yeah. And I think a lot of us put too much value on like how we'll be received, what other people think about us. And ultimately, you do have to find a way to love yourself. And that's Hubie's journey in this book.
1: Yeah, I would say that, like, I haven't read this book in a long time, but there's a little bit of, like, the like Holden Caulfield in Catcher in the Rye is not necessarily a likable character. And I'm not comparing the two books, mm-hmm. but I say you either, as a reader, you're like, I get this, or you're like, I don't like this guy. I don't want to, but I feel like there's a way that if you hang through, it becomes a rewarding journey. And I've said this about this, like, I feel like right now there's a lot of talk about young men in the society and the loneliness epidemic, and there's all these sort of, like, bad gurus trying to tell young men how to meet women. And really, I feel like I was reading this, was like, oh, a lot of those dudes should just read this book.
0: Yeah.
1: Like, you've written the incel manifesto, is yes. all I'm saying.
0: Yes, yes, yes. Like, I know...
1: Not that they're... Yeah.
0: Yeah, I know a lot of men that struggle with it. I'm not going to name names, but I know some Asian homies and family members who, like, live with their parents till they were 35 or 40 or still live with them. And I talk to them, and when they trust you... They just reveal, they're like, I just don't want to get laughed at. It's so simple. They don't want to be laughed at. They don't want to be hurt. It's easier to stay comfortable and stay in the shell, go to work, go home, go to sleep, and never get laughed at. Yeah. And, you know, I think that anybody from any culture can understand that. You know, I directed Pop Smoke in Boogie, and one day we were just having a great day on set, and Pop pulled me to the side and was like, you know, he's a big dog. You know why I became the way I am, right? I kind of had a hint, but I was like, you tell me, Pop. I need to hear from you.
1: Let people know Pop Smoke.
0: Pop Smoke. And Pop said to me, he said, you know, when I was 15, I know you've seen the World Star video, right? And I was like, I know about the World Star video, Pop, but I did not go watch it because I know what's in that video. And he's like, a bunch of guys in the neighborhood surrounded me. I got slapped. I got embarrassed. And I never wanted to be embarrassed like that again. And he's like, I used to be a good kid. I used to do my homework. He's like, you could ask my mom. You could ask my sister. And I remember Pop telling me that. I just gave him a hug. I was like, I feel you, man. When you're a young man, you're a boy, and people break you down like that, you never want it to happen again. And you'll go to extreme measures for that to never happen to you again.
1: And that's what, as I was reading, it's like there is a thing in here about, like, I mean, do you know Clavicular?
0: Yeah. The mogging homie.
1: Yeah, so he's like this, he's one of these gurus I'm talking about, yeah. Who, like, you know, has done all this, I don't know what sort of work to his face. He looks like a drawing of what a person who's trying to draw a good-looking guy but wasn't good at drawing would draw. like day one of drawing a good looking person is what he looks like, but he's got all the jaws and all the things and everything. And there's a video out now of him trying to talk to women, and it's very clear, like, oh, you just don't know how to talk to women.
0: Yeah.
1: Like, it's, you did all this thing to your face because you don't know how to approach anybody.
0: Yeah.
1: And you go, oh, you're broken.
0: Yeah. I mean, look at men like that. There's so many examples of men like that, that simply, they want to have intimacy with other men or other women, mm-hmm. and they don't know how. So they go in circuitous routes. Like, I'm going to do all this surgery. I'm going to become an expert. Mm-hmm. I'm going to be negative. I'm going to be toxic. Clavicular is actually, like, not even the worst. Like, these dudes created Epstein Island, dog.
1: Yeah.
0: You know, like, these dudes put an island together. Yeah. I mean, that's how far crazy men will go. Not, you know, not to bring the room down, my bad. Like,
1: but so people are like, Epstein, they're Googling. I've never heard of that. no, but I think you're right. I think I was starting at a very sort of easy entry point, but also, yeah, I don't know if reading this book is going to help Donald Trump. I'll just say that. I mean, I hope he doesn't. I hope he buys several copies. But let's also talk about this part of the book. This is also part of the book
0: It's just funny when it goes in this, oh, we ended up on the island. All right, let's get off
1: the island. Let's get back to the book. This is for KQED.
0: Back on the mainland. Back on the mainland.
1: Yeah. Back on the mainland. Yes, back on the mainland. And let's get off the island. I would say as a dad with three kids, there's also part of the book that I'm living vicariously through a guy in the book who clearly has disposable income and likes to have a good time. Like, there's a lot in this book of this guy going places, eating food. You're naming things. I'm like, I don't even know if that's real or not. Is that a real place that he's talking about? I had to Google some, you know what I mean? Like, there's also part of this book that is about a guy who's, like, sort of having problems connecting with women or friends, but is also then sort of like feeding himself through like luxury tourism.
0: Yeah, because he's empty. He's completely empty.
1: But I enjoyed that. Is what I'm saying.
0: Yeah. Because you have a 15. You have a 15-year-old.
1: I'm 15. Yeah.
0: You ain't seen a Morel in 15 years.
1: Yeah.
0: You know?
1: No. Like, I don't. Yeah. No. There's things he's doing. I'm like. I mean, he's a jerk. But I would like to hang out with this guy.
0: Yeah.
1: I'd go on vacation with him.
0: So I would like to go to Nobu Malibu with this man.
1: Exactly. For sure. That is also about like that. That is actually because I don't want to. We're getting into the depth of the book, but there's a real wide range of emotions and feeling in the book, and it's also about a guy who's like having a good time.
0: Yeah.
1: Who works hard and is having a good time.
0: I also want to keep it real in the book too. It's like, you know, this is a person we're going to learn from. He's genuinely repulsive to people in the way he acts in relationships. But you also have to see why he would be attractive to the other characters. Like, he's wheeling and dealing, he got access, and he seems like a lot of fun, and then you get in the lab and you're like, oh my God.
1: Yeah. He's also like wheeling and dealing, but he's out there in the world being himself and sort of just challenging you to deal with that. But he has a certain level of, like in the character of Hubie had a travel show. You had a travel show. So there's an aspect of like, this guy has seen the world. He's been lots of places and met lots of people. But that is not but that is just getting in the way of him. He thinks that's the thing he needs to do and not actually connecting with people.
0: Yeah, and I did create a cocktail of like a mood board of men for Hubie, like a composite, because there are certain male archetypes that we're attracted to that aren't necessarily good for us. Like, I love Tony Soprano. Probably shouldn't like mirror any behavior from Tony Soprano. David Duchovny from Californication, you know, probably also shouldn't learn anything from that guy. Yeah. You know,
1: I mean, I was a kid, Sam Malone from Cheers. Dan from Night Court. I'm thinking about, like,
0: Kenny Powers. Probably
1: we're going old school,
0: you know,
1: here. Yeah. I can see the gray hair. You know what I'm talking about.
0: Yeah.
1: Kenny Powers, yes.
0: Yeah,
1: yes.
0: And so I composited a lot of these toxic male traits that are delicious, like, should not deny that. I mean, we need to get over them, but I don't want to deny that at some point in my life, I thought Al Bundy was cool.
1: Yeah.
0: I just did. And I think being truthful and not virtue signaling and not cherry picking is very important as a writer. I think as a writer, you got to lay it out there, allow yourself to be judged and criticized, but tell your truth. And so that's what I tried to do.
1: Well, that's, I mean, even like I heard people reacting, you said Al Bundy, like my stars. But I want to say that like the thing that works about a character like Al Bundy is that there is the heart of a human person in there who is flawed and knows they're not doing the best that they can. Al Bundy only works because how he's played by what's the actor's name? I can't.
0: Ed O'Neill.
1: Ed O'Neill, yeah.
0: Ed O'Neill.
1: Yeah, Ed O'Neill brings such a humanity to the guy that in the hands of another actor, that doesn't work.
0: No.
1: Yeah.
0: And also, I think the thing is, not all of us come from great families.
1: Yeah.
0: All of us got crazy uncles and cousins. Everybody had an Al Bundy in the family.
1: Yeah.
0: And when you get to sit with that uncle or that dad, you know, you just like picking peanuts at the bar watching the game. You're like, there's a charm to this guy.
1: Yeah, yeah.
0: It's undeniable. And I think that it's important to learn how someone so human and charming and lovable becomes Al Bundy.
1: Yeah.
0: Right? Like, it was interesting. I went to this restaurant, Zuni, down the street, which is fantastic. Classic, legendary restaurant. They have all types of percentage gratuities. There's charities being paid when you buy the chicken. It's fantastic. It's a utopian restaurant. Yeah. But I remember when things like this started being done at restaurants where it's like, here's 5% to healthcare, here's the gratuity, here's $5 from the chicken being donated to the chicken farm. I remember when every restaurant started to feel guilt like they needed to do it as well. And then restaurants were like, we can't even afford it. We have to completely stop. And I do think there is a type of like city on the hill liberalism that we need to contextualize. Right. And I'm thinking about this because I'm thinking about Al Bundy and all these characters. Mm-hmm. But it's just like, I think that everyone, we just need to meet people where they're at, mm-hmm. and encourage everybody to get better from there. Mm-hmm. If that makes any sense.
1: No, it makes sense. I mean, I think that like I was telling you before we came out that I actually listened to the audiobook, which I think for me is like I do a lot of audiobook listening, which is the same as reading. I just want to be clear. Every librarian will tell you that's the same as reading, so don't judge. That's the same. It's called accessibility for a reason. And hearing you tell the story actually helps because your voice and your character are so recognizable. But I think it really does help to even sort of feel your heart as you're reading the story.
0: I feel the audiobook is like getting pregnant via IVF, right?
1: Okay, all right. Probably you need to explain that. Let's go.
0: You IVF the book.
1: Yeah,
0: IVF.
1: But the result is the same.
0: The result is the same. The result is the same. The result is the same.
1: Yes.
0: The result is the same. The words is in your head.
1: Yeah, yeah, yeah. That's, I got the words. That's why I knew that Nick thing.
2: You're listening to Eddie Wong in conversation with W. Kamau Bell. This is City Arts and Lectures.
1: I do want to talk about this section of the book. You did bring this up earlier. A lot of this book is about, we talked about this when we did the podcast too. A part of this book is really sort of laying out the abuse with your dad's abuse of your mom, physical abuse of your mom.
0: Yeah.
1: And Hubie trying to reckon with that. But also, this is the thing I really want you to talk about, because also recognizing that this is still his family and not necessarily wanting to be like, oh, my dad did this, he's a bad person, I'm going to call the cops on him. Trying to figure out how do I hold all this in my head while also taking care of myself. Can you talk about your how you wrote that? Because, you know, you're basically, your parents are still here. How writing that, and it's also a difficult thing, because some people are going to read abuse in a book, dad abusing a mom, and just being like, why isn't this guy out of here, you know?
0: Yeah, I think that is probably the number one reason I fictionalized this story, so that my parents can read it and be like, oh, that's not me, because I know my parents. They'll read it and be like, oh, no, that's not me. And I'm like, yeah, it's not you. It's fine. You know, I know what it is. My brothers know what it is. And if my parents want to see themselves in it, they absolutely will. There is a memoir inside of this novel, and I fictionalize it on behalf of my parents. And also for other people, because I'm not the only one that comes from an abused family. I think it is really, really helpful to have that negative space in fiction and the like agreement that this is a fantasy, to be able to engage with the very, very real pain and trauma of being an abused kid with like just a broken mother. It's sad. And I think one of the most interesting features of the book is the metaphor for like excellence. If you're from an immigrant family, there is a narrative of like, if you're successful, then it was all worth it. It's like with the Knicks now, we won a championship, so Mikal Bridges was worth 5 picks. But like, that's kind of what I experienced with my family, is that once Fresh Off the Boat happened, my parents were like beyond reproach. They're like, we have birthed the kid that birthed the show.
1: Wow.
0: And
1: so not that you weren't judging, they weren't judging themselves anymore.
0: No more. They were like, that was my get out of jail free pass. And that's why I struggled so much with Fresh Off the Boat, and people didn't understand when I was like, we need to engage the abuse in the book. We need to engage the family issues. And I got laughed out of Hollywood. They were just like, we're never going to do that. Are you kidding us? This is a sitcom. And I was like, it was in the book. And they're like, brother, this is not where we do that.
1: Yeah.
0: And for me, that was hard, because I started to see immediately how my parents were using the success as a shield to never have to talk about what they were doing. And even a month ago, my dad went to jail for hitting my mom. Like, this still happens.
1: God, oh my God.
0: So I really struggle with this. I'm not cool with it. There's nothing. I've been just dealing with this my whole life.
1: Whew.
0: The island was easier to talk about.
1: No, for sure. I never thought I'd say, let's go back to Epstein Island.
0: But I think that's also why I use humor so much, because it's like, this is tough stuff to sit with. You don't really want to sit with this stuff.
1: No, but I do think it's the great thing. The thing about this that the good thing, not the good thing. What is helpful is that this is real.
0: It's real.
1: And someone listening to this right now, multiple someones, are in a family that has this dynamic.
0: Yeah.
1: And not knowing how to get out of it and feeling alone.
0: Yeah.
1: And the fact that you engage it the way you do, that it is not a black and white story, that it is not like, that it is clearly all those, because there's scenes in this where Hubie is with his parents, and it's very clear everyone here is in pain.
0: Yeah. And there was, you know, it was, I think, couple months after Fresh Off the Boat came out the first year, I was on a speaking engagement in Western Michigan, And I was getting blackballed in Hollywood, and there was a lot of pressure for me.
1: Just for people who are listening, you actively, in the middle of the first season of the show, was it even before it premiered or in the middle of the first?
0: It was like the week it premiered.
1: The week it premiered, you, fresh off the boat, Eddie Huang, best-selling memoir, this is going to be an Asian-American sitcom, you know, after a first one, that it's getting all this acclaim, and you said, this is not what I wanted.
0: Yes.
1: And you were very clear about that. And you narrated the first season and then did not narrate any other seasons of the show.
0: Yeah, I was out after that. And
1: I mean, just to tell people here, the idea of being a person who gets your show on TV, that's not even a lottery ticket odds to get your show on TV. Then it's successful, and you're getting, and also the writer getting credit for it is not a thing that happens often, and you're getting all that credit and you opted out of it.
0: I threw it away.
1: And I know you've talked about this a lot, but I feel like since we're to get to the, you've talked about how this Fresh Off the Boat's, the dissatisfaction with Fresh Off the Boat is what got you to this book. How quickly did you know I'm throwing this away?
0: I was in the middle of the fight, and I was in there kind of alone. Agents had turned against me, man, like everyone was like, dude, just chill. You know, you're creating jobs for people. You know, other Asians are going to get to make other movies and shows. Just, like, chill. And this was after I had written the article talking about how I felt Fresh Off the Boat needed to engage these things. And I was speaking at Western Michigan, and a girl got up, and she said, I just have to say, I know you're getting a lot of pressure, but it really matters to me because you're not allowing this show to wash over the struggle of being an Asian in America and the things that we struggle with in our families. And she's like, if nobody else hears, it helped me because my dad hit me growing up. And that one girl standing up, I was just like, that's why I do this. I don't care if I lose an audience of millions for one. That's the person I wrote the book for. I wrote the book, like, I write these books for the kid like me who growing up had no help. No answers. Like, I was just in this house watching these terrible things and wondering, like, who was going to save me? And I write Fresh Out the Boat. I write this book for people like that.
1: I just want to say, as someone who's been on the inside of this industry and in a position where it's like, I want to highlight, it is so hard to be not, to be a person who's considered to be like, oh, this is going to be the Asian American sitcom, not even the Chinese American sitcom or the Taiwanese American sitcom or the Chinese/Taiwanese American sitcom. This is going to cover all the Asians. And so the idea being that then it has to hold all the stories, which then means that the broth gets thinned out. And the same thing happens to black creators, where it's like it took, you know, it had to hold all the stories of all the black people, which means it's only going to hold whatever the culture thinks the dominant story is. Which means then, if you're somebody who wrote it because it was your story, it starts to not look like you at all.
0: Yeah, I just sacrificed my spot, and I was like, I'm going to say it. I'm going to say it, and, like, I'm going to get canned. I'm going to say it because it's important.
1: Can you? Like, could they really take it all away from you, or was it just you're not allowed to come in anymore?
0: I was not allowed to come in. I lost the voiceover rules. So that was actually I did better on the voiceover than I did as a producer, but, like, it was fine. You know, at the end of the day, like, there was one day I got high and I counted up all the money I lost. I was like, oh my God. But, like, it's fine.
1: Yeah, it's
0: you know,
1: fine.
0: Like, it's cool. At the end,
1: it's like I see that meme, the dog with the house on fire. It's fine.
0: You know, the only years I wished I hadn't done it was 2023 to 2025. And now that I've dug myself out of the hole and financially I can take care of my family, I don't regret anything I've done. Nice. I really don't. Yeah. My one regret is I didn't meet my wife earlier. That's it.
1: That's not your fault.
0: Yeah, that's her fault. She curved me for 2 years.
1: Well, I think you said something very interesting, because I think of this in my audience too. Like, I'm not trying to get everybody. I'm trying to get the right people, the correct people.
0: Yeah.
1: Not the right people. But, like, and so, like you said, I've recognized that thing where you go, I got that person's with me forever. Whereas if you're trying to get everybody, those relationships are quite tenuous.
0: And I learned that from Tupac, because remember when C. Dolores Tucker was trying to ban hip-hop?
1: Yes.
0: And Tupac did an interview, and they're like, what do you think? What happens if hip-hop gets banned? And he's just like, well, I got my people. Like, my people are going to buy my records. And I was like, word. I always looked up to him, and from the age of like 12, I just saw it. And I mean, I always got to give credit. It's just like Black Americans that I grew up watching in the 90s, like, that's how I learned to believe, you know? And so, you know, shout out Tupac.
1: Well, say it's shout out Tupac, yes. If this was Oakland, that would have been a bigger response.
0: Yeah.
1: So shout out Tupac. People were like, how do you spell that? Okay. So I was like, that is so quiet for Tupac.
0: Yeah.
1: I can't help but call it out.
0: We're going to have to start an app called Tupac, then they clap for it.
1: Yeah, exactly. East Bay, thank you, East Bay in the house. You should have been louder. So you are a person who, well, let's talk about the reception for the book. I mean, because when I talked to you last time, the book hadn't come out. I was nervous for you just because, to me, writing a novel is one of the scariest things you can do in the arts. Like, of all the things you can do, writing a novel, because it is this thing you're saying, I was good enough to invent a story. And, you know, there's all this talk about the romanticization of the great American novel. And you were just like, well, you know, it's no big deal. Now it's out. How do you feel?
0: I feel incredible. I feel refreshed. And honestly, it's just to put the book out 3 days after the Knicks won is just like unbelievable. It's like unbelievable, you know. It's a double feature, you know.
1: The Knicks opened for you.
0: They open, yeah. The Knicks opened for me. Shout out the Knicks. And I you know, what the publishers do that's really funny, and I'm sure you've experienced too, is they send the books out to the big Goodreads readers, like through NetGalley. They're like, oh, you reviewed 500 books. Read this book. And I told them, I was like, yeah, don't send the book. And they're like, why? I'm telling you, this book is funky. Like, they're not going to get it. And because I'm aware of what dominant culture will be repulsed by my writing and my characters. I know what they're going to dislike about it. And I know to get critical acclaim, I could probably shape my characters a little bit more, mold them, present them, just soften the edges, sand them. I choose not to.
1: Clearly.
0: Yeah. It's an active choice, because I'm just like that. I am more concerned with getting closer to the truth. So I know that on the top layer, mainstream dominant culture down the middle are going to be like, what is this book? This is terrible. This character is terrible. And that's all the reviews we got back from Goodreads. Like, initially it was like 2.3 on Goodreads. And I was like, I told you guys, and the publisher was like, oh my God, we love this book though. I'm like, yeah, you live in New York. Like, you sending this book out to like Birmingham, Alabama, you know, like, it's not going to work out there. But immediately once it came out and the people that like this kind of writing came to it, the ratings are all jumping, and now they're fighting in the comments. I'm like, oh, this is beautiful. This is America. This, now the comment section looks like Side Talk NYC, you know?
1: Yeah, because I think it is a very, I think we, this idea of the novel, and I think when you talk about the great American novel, there's something sort of generic about that idea. And this book is not generic. I feel the same way of being a comedian. You say comedian, there's something generic about the idea of being a comedian. And I sort of learned early on, oh no, I gotta really like get very specific of what I'm doing, because I'm not gonna be able to compete with the generic idea of comedian.
0: And you also know which comedian's gonna slap. And everyone in the room, like before you go on stage for the shows, I've been with comedians where you know who's gonna work in which cities,
1: yeah.
0: And who's gonna pop, and it's never the one who's like the most Jedi.
1: Yeah,
0: never the most Jedi dude. It's the guy that's least challenging.
1: Yes,
0: you know.
1: Yes. I'm not gonna mention any names.
0: Yeah.
1: So what happens with the book now? Like, is there other plans for the book? Because again, it feels like this could be its own sort of, you know, TV show, movie, you know. It feels like if I was a young Asian American actor, I'd be like, oh yeah, I gotta play this guy.
0: Yeah, I would love to make a film. Right now I'm adapting it into a screenplay with Jonathan Levine. So Jonathan Levine is my producer on it. We're adapting it. He did the movie The Whackness, 50-50. I like him a lot, and I met a couple producers, but you know, he's the one I really felt it with. Yeah. He's a sensitive guy too. Also a Knick fan. So I was like, all right, let's go. Let's go. Yeah. It's important.
1: I want to talk a little bit before we get too far ahead. Also about, like, so we've talked about now we're at the point of writing the screenplay. Talk about the craft of actually writing this book. I feel like a lot of times writers don't get to talk about what they did to create a book and how, because I think the story is very fascinating how you did this.
0: Thank you. Yeah, I write versions of the book. So I will write full versions. I don't really edit. I don't outline. I use sense memory and kind of like method writing where I'll write out, all right, these are the characters.
1: And when you say write, are you talking about longhand?
0: Yeah, I scribble notes, then I'll put them into the notes app. And because sometimes to get the best ideas, I need to like go for a walk or do something. So I will write physically. I will use the notes app. Then I'll composite it all. But I don't outline. I just have characters and I know where they're going to end up. And I have a couple plot points in between. But then I really try to channel the character. And I learned from Mark Twain's autobiography that when Mark Twain wrote, every single one of his characters was based on somebody he knows. So I name the character after the person that takes up the most space in that character's head. The characters are always composites of like a couple people, but whoever is predominantly that character, I use that person's voice. I think like that person. I remember the things they do. And it's almost like an actor watching old tapes to do a biopic. And then I have them collide. And I don't plan much out because if I start to act and feel and think like the character, the book just falls out. And I wrote the first version, you know, the first version took about a month. I got notes. I needed to recalibrate the characters. So then once you recalibrate a character, to me, none of the dialogue is good anymore. So I just rewrote the book again, got notes again. I rewrote it. And the third time I rewrote it, it only took me 5 days because I knew my characters and I knew where they were going. And I was comfortable in their skin and it was just bang, bang, bang. 5 days, I just told my wife, I was like, I'm going to go up to the 27th floor. I'm going to be there for 16 hours. I need 1 week. And that was it.
1: What's the 27th floor?
0: Well, it's just a common area in the building.
1: Okay.
0: Where, like, everybody, I know if it was
1: a metaphor
0: there.
1: For something. Yeah.
0: But it was funny because, like, you know, I wasn't in America during the pandemic. So yeah. I wasn't here when people started thinking it was cool to Zoom in public. Yeah. And there's mad people Zooming in public. I was like, yo, I'm trying to write. This is, like, real difficult.
1: And you're in the common area of your apartment building.
0: Yeah. I didn't know that it was, like, okay now to just Zoom. Yeah. Like, yeah.
1: Yeah.
0: It's like we're
1: just
0: doing
1: people
0: that.
1: On Zooms right here, probably. Yeah.
0: Yeah, it's just people next to each other on Zooms. And I'm like, but also, this is like sensitive financial information. Like, there was a person trying to save their company. I was like, yo, you should probably do that. You should save the company in your crib.
1: I mean, that is also you. So you didn't, I mean, people often, writers talk about not being able to write in their house. Also, you have a wife and a child. So that,
0: yeah.
1: So, but the idea of writing in a common area and just having to like sort of focus. Yeah, but you also probably like a little chaos in your writing space, don't you?
0: No, I like it calm. But then what happened was I was having so much trouble in this common area. And I was the weird one that was like, why is everyone on a Zoom? They're like, no, you're the weird one because you're not on a Zoom. But a feng shui person told me I needed to face northwest. And then so, funny enough, the only desk that faced northwest was this like throwaway desk in the corner that looked like trash. So I just sat there and faced in my direction and finished the book.
1: All right.
0: So the feng shui master led me to this forgotten, you know, table.
1: Yes.
0: And it worked.
1: The forgotten table is a good name for something that you write after this. Yeah.
0: So
1: yeah,
0: everybody check your feng shui, figure out which direction you should be facing when you do your work. It will lead you to the spot you need to be in.
1: I knew we would ask about craft. I didn't know it would get this spiritual, but I'm glad to hear it.
0: Yeah.
1: Do you think there's more novels in you?
0: Yeah. Yes. I'm going to write a nonfiction one next about like basically falling down the mountain in Hollywood and the fires and running back to New York and basically resurrecting my life in a kitchen, which I think is cool.
1: Yeah.
0: But after that, I do want to do kind of like pulpy crime novels. I'm into that.
1: Okay.
0: Like Walter Mosley type of
1: stuff. Yeah. Well, you said you were a hitman in one version, you said.
0: Yeah. And I like to intertwine like the... the kind of noir crime with politics. Because I think like you can speak about politics and sociology through those kind of like Walter Mosley genre pulp crime books.
1: Yeah. Another thing I want to ask you about, a couple things I want to ask you before we go. I just want to bring up, you brought, talked about your restaurant and falling down then rebuilding yourself through food. I just read your Substack. You have a Substack. It's called, what's it called?
0: Canal Street Dreams.
1: Canal. And your latest Substack is ripping the New York Times film reviewer to shreds for reviewing your restaurant.
0: Yes, the restaurant reviewer, yes.
1: Yeah, the restaurant reviewer.
0: Because the food critic, Ryan Sutton, and funny thing is,
1: He'll say that name. Notice that? He said that name right away.
0: Yeah. I had written a Substack a few weeks ago about how food criticism was terrible because the chefs were giving credit to certain chefs. I'm not going to name them, but there's certain chefs in like different cities around America that were making copycat versions of a two-sheet lasagna from Rolo's in Ridgewood, Queens. This is super specific and this is super nerdy, but like as a chef, don't believe in shark biting. Like, if that is that chef's original dish, you got it. You need to put that man's name on the menu, that woman's name on the menu.
1: They were like basically like taking this chef's hit and putting it on their menu without giving credit.
0: Yeah, okay. And I was just like, you need to either make it in such a different way that it's unrecognizable. You know, like good artists borrow, great artists steal. And I was just like, you goofy food critics are giving credit to shark-biting chefs, and you're rewarding copying, right? I was like, a critic should be rewarding proper behavior, like more artistic behavior in any industry where they're a critic. Yeah. That's what you should be promoting and propelling, is incentivizing more artistic behavior. They were incentivizing copycatting and making money. So I wrote a very critical piece about them. Funny enough, 2 weeks later, in strolls the New York Times food critic, who I recognize because he used to be my friend. And he, the man, used to take me on assignment. I've been on assignment with this man. But I see him wool in, doesn't say hi, sits in the corner with his, you know, and I was like, all right, it's on.
1: That's funny. Moshe would be like, welcome, good to see. He like, it's on.
0: It's on. But it was also game one of the NBA Finals. And I was like, I don't got time for this. You do whatever. You do what you got to do. You review the restaurant. And this is also the second time a critic has come into my restaurant and I sat on my fat ass. Like Sam Sifton did it and I sat on my fat ass. Because I was just like, I think it's corny to like run into the kitchen and like be different.
1: Yeah.
0: I was like, all right, you caught me. I'm in the dining room. Go ahead.
1: I'm watching the Knicks game.
0: Yeah, I'm watching the Knicks game. And there was probably 300 people in the restaurant, and this man chose to review the restaurant during game one of the NBA Finals with 300 people, three deep at the bar.
1: And no New York restaurant can sustain 300 people. Let's be clear that these are tiny places.
0: Yeah. It's a 1,700 square foot restaurant. Yeah. It's 300 people in there, and he chose to review it during game one and game three of the NBA Finals. I was like, this is disingenuous. You should just like just comment on the game or something like that, you know? That's like going to a restaurant and reviewing it, I guess, during Chinese New Year.
1: You're saying this is not actually the time. If you really were doing a serious review of this restaurant, you wouldn't come in the middle of the NBA Finals.
0: Yeah, if you were to review, say, RNG Lounge out here, you go review them on Chinese New Year, everyone's going to be throwing on, like, Hennessy and Martinelli's. Like, it's over.
1: Yeah.
0: That's not fair to review them on this evening.
1: Yes.
0: You know?
1: You I go love that got a laugh of recognition.
0: Yeah. If you go in a Vietnamese restaurant and they got the dice game out with the crab and the rooster, like, don't review the restaurant. Don't review it. They're doing other things. This is some different going on right now.
1: Food is not the priority right now.
0: No, we're shooting dice right now.
1: Yeah. It's like reviewing a bar at 2 a.m. Yeah.
0: He may come back on a Wednesday, brother.
1: Yeah.
0: You know.
1: So you wrote this Substack calling them out.
0: Yeah, I called them out, and they also...
1: After they reviewed it and gave it a...
0: Yeah, and, like, we made Jell-O shots for our friends, and they tried to review the Jell-O shots. I was like, bro. I had to show them in the POS. We sold, like, 4,300 items that week.
1: Yeah.
0: six were Jello shots, and they wanted to photograph them and review them. I was like, dude, this was a joke.
1: Yeah.
0: Like,
1: yeah.
0: We made Gatorade Jello shots. This is not serious.
1: This is not. You're like, yeah. I have a new trend that will take the nation over. Gatorade Jello shots.
0: Yeah, and it was just a really fun. It was just like a funny review where the guy like didn't understand what was going on,
1: even though you knew him.
0: Yeah, I knew him, and he was like defending his colleague, I think. So, you know, it was cool.
1: I bring this up, but we talked about this man a couple weeks ago when you were on my podcast, which comes out soon. Who's with me? But you also, I think, believe you mentioned, you've talked about him in the book. You mentioned him in passing, Anthony Bourdain. It was the anniversary of his passing recently. I just think that it's important for people who knew him, especially as we see more Bourdain content in the world, to just give people who actually knew him a chance to speak on him, especially in front of a crowd who probably would love to hear some things.
0: Oh, man. You know, after I spoke to you on the pod, a journalist from the LA Times actually asked me a question. Marielle Rudy, who's a really, really intuitive journalist, said, "The only person whose real name is in this book is Tony Bourdain."
1: Yep.
0: And I don't even say the last name. I just say Tony because I did not want to like really draw any attention to my man.
1: Yeah.
0: And she was like, "That is the only person in this book whose real name is used." And I was like, wow, I did not even realize I did that. And I think the reason is because like in my heart, I cannot fictionalize him. The email containing his name in the book is the only true name in the book. Mm. I love that man. You know, like I dedicated the Vice is Broke documentary to him because I love him and he was my role model and he was probably the most generous person I ever met.
1: Yeah.
0: Like he did anything. He would just do anything for any of his friends, mm-hmm. People he believed in. And when he passed, it was just an extremely personal terror. It was hands down the worst day of my life. Like it collided with something else personal that exploded my life. And it's not a coincidence. I like quit Wong's World after that, you know? Vice obviously was like, wanted me to like do more domestic episodes and there was some creative stuff they were trying, but they wanted the show. And I was just like, you know what? I'm okay. I think I need to like think about what's going on. Cause it was very lonely on the road.
1: Yeah.
0: Most people were, and it, for good reason, it looks like a great job.
1: Yeah.
0: You get to travel, eat everywhere. But Tony would really go for it and I would really go for it. We're not the guys, and you go for it. You know, like, to be honest, you go for it. You get yourself in trouble. But a lot of the people...
1: food wasn't as good on my show.
0: Didn't even get food. You probably had the toughest job. But, you know, I, like, fight white supremacists on my show. I got tear gas in a gay pride parade. Like, I stood for what I believed in the show. Tony always did that. He set the standard and the example that I just followed. And, you know, it just got... It got depressing. It got lonely.
1: Yeah.
0: And it didn't surprise me when he passed. And I, in many ways, in this book, wanted to, like, honor him and, like, what he stood for through the fictionalization of a food travel show character. Also fictionalizing, but like honoring men who really struggle with intimacy. I think you can watch Tony in all of his work. He struggles with intimacy.
1: For sure.
0: And there's the cool guy, tough guy facade that everybody loves. But deep down, there's just a guy that wants to be loved.
1: Yeah.
0: And this book is about how a guy like him or a guy like me or a guy, it's just a guy who struggles with intimacy can believe and figure it out. Like I want people to, like I talk to so many men, like my homies that are like, I don't want to try it again. I'm divorced. I don't want to do it again. Oh, that girl broke my heart. I don't want to do it again. And I'm just like, you got to try, man. You got to try. This is the best. Romantic love is the best. And you know you want it. And so, like, don't deny yourself this thing that you really want, which is human connection. And believe that human connection is out there for you to find. So
1: Thank you. Yeah, yeah. I think that's the best way.
0: Come on.
1: I think that's the, you did it.
0: I love you, bro. I love you.
1: I love you too, brother. Give it up. Give it up for Eddie Huang, everybody. Eddie Huang.
0: And Kamal Bell. Thank you. Thank you. You're the best, brother.
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3: This is Nancy's Bookshelf. I'm Nancy Wigman. Before dedicating himself to writing historical books full-time, Fergus Bordewick was a journalist and traveled across Asia, Europe, and the Middle East, reporting on politics and human rights. One of his previous books was Klan War, Ulysses S. Grant, and the Battle to Save Reconstruction. Fergus Bordewick's latest book is about the celebration of America's 100 years at the dawn of the Gilded Age. The Great Centennial Exhibition attracted 10 million Americans plus visitors from around the world to Philadelphia. The title of this book is Centennial, The Great Fair of 1876 and the Invention of America's Future. After a news break from NPR, you'll hear how Alexander Graham Bell introduced the telephone to Americans.
5: Live from NPR News, I'm Dale Willman. Officials in Twin Falls, Idaho, have identified the man who killed three people and injured seven others in a mass shooting there Saturday afternoon. He's 24-year-old Chad Williams. Police Chief Matthew Hicks says Williams shot and killed himself after being confronted by two armed people who drove him away from the fast food restaurant where the shootings occurred.
6: We can confirm that there was an off-duty state trooper and a citizen who actively engaged the suspect by returning gunfire towards him. We want to take a moment and commend the actions of the off-duty officer and the citizen and their heroic action to stop this incident.
5: Two of the people injured in the shooting have been treated and released. Over the next 2 weeks, two Democratic primaries in Midwest swing states could help to determine Democrats' chances to control the House in November. NPR's Mara Liasson has our reports.
7: On Tuesday, Michigan voters will decide between a left-wing candidate, Abdul al-Sayed, and a more moderate candidate, Haley Stevens. They agree on most economic issues, policies to make housing, health care, and education more affordable, but they disagree on abolishing ICE and support for Israel. A new poll shows al-Sayed way ahead of Stevens in the primary, but losing by similar margins to the Republican candidate in the general election. In Wisconsin, left-wing candidate Francesca Hong is polling ahead in the Democratic primary for governor. If she's nominated, she could face Republican Congressman Tom Tiffany, an election denier who voted to overturn the 2020 presidential election. Both races could help answer the question, can left-wing Democrats win general elections in swing states? Mara Liasson, NPR News.
5: Two helicopters involved in battling large wildfires in Greece crashed into each other on Sunday. The country continues to suffer from heat waves, drought, and large-scale conflagrations. Villa Marx has this update.
8: The crash between the two aircraft happened just west of the capital Athens on Sunday, said the local fire service. Greece's Prime Minister, Kyriakos Mitsotakis, warned there'd be difficult days ahead for his country as

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1: Before dedicating himself to writing historical books full-time, Fergus Bordewick was a journalist and traveled across Asia, Europe, and the Middle East reporting on politics and human rights. One of his previous books was Clan War, Ulysses S. Grant and the Battle to Save Reconstruction. Fergus Bordewick's latest book is about the celebration of America's first 100 years at the dawn of the Gilded Age. The Great Centennial Exhibition attracted 10 million Americans and visitors from around the world to Philadelphia. The title of this book is Centennial, The Great Fair of 1876 and the Invention of America's Future. Fergus Bordewick, welcome.
2: Hi, Nancy. It's really a pleasure to be with you.
1: Now, I mentioned the Gilded Age. Do you have to explain that to people? Do you get a blank stare, or do people know, oh, yeah, sure, the Gilded Age?
2: Well, generally, when I mention the term, people say something like, oh, yeah, like right now. But the Gilded Age, we should be thinking of, was the period after the Civil War, really accelerating in the 1870s and continuing almost to the turn of the 20th century, when American industry became turbocharged, challenged the industrial power of Europe, and generated a great deal of money and conspicuous consumption that often embarrassed and angered Americans whose values were rooted in a simpler, more democratic age.
1: Well, the date of this fair was, I never paid that much attention to it. But since I've read your book, I relate to that date

0: for example, this morning I was drinking a bottle of water, and on the cap it says since 1871. And I thought, oh, 5 years before the centennial. Or I think, I wonder if my grandfather was born then. So I looked up, oh, my grandfather was born 3 years after the centennial. So now this date has become so important, I guess, in my own way of viewing things, like 1492 or other dates that people know. But 1876, previous to your reading your book, was not really on my radar screen. So why did you decide to take up this opportunity to write about this centennial?
1: Well, in a way, it grew out of my previous book, which you've mentioned, Clan War, which was about Ulysses Grant's successful effort to crush the first Ku Klux Klan in the 1870s. And that book more or less concluded with the year that's considered really the generally the end of Reconstruction in the South, 1876. So I arrived in the year of 1876, and I more or less stumbled across the fact that the centennial of the nation was being celebrated that year in this extravagant, almost phantasmagoric way in Philadelphia with the country's first World's Fair. And here I saw it sort of juxtaposed against the violence, a terrific terroristic violence that had been taking place in the South. And it seemed such a kind of strange and provocative contradiction as a way of kind of looking at America, which in 1876 was, of course, Americans were taking stock of who would they become in the course of 100 years. When they look back towards the founders, did they feel that they were fulfilling the vision of the founders, or had Americans become different? Had America become different? It intrigued me to start looking at how Americans thought about themselves in that centennial year.
0: My guest is Fergus Bordewick, and his book is Centennial, The Great Fair of 1876 and the Invention of America's Future. And that word Great Fair, I was astounded just to the size of the space that this fair took up. Why was it held in Philadelphia, by the way?
1: Well, different cities did compete for it, but Philadelphia from the beginning was far and away at the most likely site because it was where the Declaration of Independence had been signed in 1876. So the symbolism of choosing Philadelphia was overwhelming. And the Great Centennial Exhibition of that year, everybody just called it the Centennial, as I probably will in this conversation. At any rate, on one hand, it was a gigantic exposition of American industry and invention and art. There were 200 buildings, many of them extraordinarily grand pieces of architecture. But at the same time, the centennial rooted itself in evocations of the American past, the founding in particular. You could see George Washington's breeches and his camp desk and Benjamin Franklin's eyeglasses and things of that sort that evoked the founding and Philadelphia. And on July 4th, 1876, the centennial celebrated its most important symbolic day right in front of Independence Hall. So the sense of being heirs, Americans being heirs to the founders and forefathers, was in everyone's minds.
0: Well, since you mentioned the artifacts like George Washington's belongings, John Paul Jones' sword, Benjamin Franklin's chest set, another guy's writing desk and a sculpture made of butter, a self-heating iron, and the arm now of the Statue of Liberty, and that the arm holding a torch is on the cover of your book. And I found you also have a photograph inside. I found myself referring to your photographs so many times. I thought, oh, I want to look again at what that guy looked like. For example, you have a character, Thomas Scott. And I thought, oh, he looks like Rock Hudson. And then Walt Whitman, boy, he looks old. So I found myself looking many times at your photographs. The very first photograph is rather mind-boggling. You say that this Centennial Exhibition transformed Philadelphia's Fairmont Park into a vast universe of pavilions and halls. And just from that photograph, you could see that thing is huge. Do you remember the dimensions, how long and wide the exhibition was?
1: I don't want to misquote myself, so I'm not going to say, but okay. it was huge. Anyone familiar with New York's Central Park will get an idea of its extent. Fairmount Park in Philadelphia is roughly comparable to New York's Central Park. It was, as I implied before, just packed with buildings. People wouldn't go for the afternoon. They'd go for a week. They'd go for 2 weeks, even, in order to take everything in. And bear in mind that in 1876, the United States is by and large a much simpler country than it is today, not surprisingly, of course. Most Americans had never seen a department store. They'd go to the Centennial Exhibition and see these spectacular kind of mountainous displays of consumer goods, goods they'd never seen before, inventions that they had barely heard about or never heard about at all. And you wouldn't see just one steam engine in a great hall. You'd see 30 of them lined up. Yeah. And the letters, the diary remarks that people leave after the centennial make clear that most people, including very sophisticated visitors, were absolutely in awe of what they saw, both the multiplicity of things, but also the sense of American might and power, industrial power, and indeed even military power, because there is a kind of military element to this as well. Americans are just overwhelmed with who they are. And this exhibition, I should also say, is not only looking towards the past, but looking towards the future, towards what America will become as the 19th century concludes and the 20th begins.
0: Yeah, in fact, that's in your subtitle, The Invention of America's Future. But I wanted to emphasize the fact that it is a world fair. It's not just Americans. There were 37 nations participating in this exhibition. And I thought it was interesting what they would bring, these various countries, 37 nations participating in this. Do you remember what some of the foreign countries brought to the pavilion or brought to the fair?
1: Sure. It was pretty varied. Now, virtually all of them, the foreign countries, that is, showcased their own industrial power and creativity and so on. And one country, I believe it was Sweden, had an enormous tower of nails. Yes, nails, N-A-I-L-S. Yeah. Hundreds of varieties of iron nails. Well, bear in mind that everything in the 19th century, pretty much, not everything, was built with wood, and nails mattered. But some of these exhibits make you wonder a bit, you know, about the I'll tell you, but two pavilions or halls that were particularly intriguing, both to me and more importantly to the visitors, were from China and Japan. This was the first time that Asian countries had ever exhibited at any kind of exhibition. And it was certainly the first encounter of Americans with people from Asia. Now, Chinese were numerous on the West Coast in California, where you are. But the Chinese government had a pavilion that intrigued people because it was packed with artwork and handiwork and crafts and things that Americans had just never seen before, who only knew of Chinese, and frankly, in a very, very racist context, because as you well know in California, Chinese were subject to appallingly discriminatory laws and violence. So to see a China in Philadelphia that was immensely intriguing and could present beautiful artifacts and kind of poetic presentations and so on was very confusing to Americans. And the other Asian country was Japan, which, as I said, had a pavilion there that intrigued Americans immensely. There were almost no Japanese in America at the time. And Japanese were therefore not subject to the same targeting as Chinese immigrants were. So Americans approached the Japanese with more curiosity and perplexity, and generally an absence of prejudice. Okay, and you read newspaper articles about reporters and others trying to come to grips with the Japanese and figure out, what are they like? Who are they? What kind of country is this? Japan also presented very, very beautiful artifacts in large part. And
0: like a formal garden?
1: Yes, a beautiful garden. And ironically, the most lasting thing that was presented there for the first time in the Japanese pavilion was a plant called kudzu.
0: That used to be a problem. Oh my gosh, kudzu took over a lot of property. Yeah, and I found that amusing because I grew up on roads where you would see kudzu on both sides. But now on a more fun kind of note, the Turkish cafe served coffee in small cups.
1: Americans found that quite intriguing. I think they were, to tell you the truth, probably even more intrigued, at least the male visitors, with the Turkish dancing girls in the cafe.
0: Yes.
1: But
0: now our friends, the French, they brought some carpets, but also they brought stained glass. And where did that stained glass from the French end up?
1: Yeah, in St. Patrick's Cathedral in New York.
0: Yeah. Yeah. So you have these opening ceremonies with this grand march, but the march wasn't composed by an American. Who composed the music for the march?
1: Yeah. Richard Wagner, the great German operatic composer, who was recruited and paid the fabulous sum for that time of $5,000 to write a centennial march.
0: Yeah.
1: Which nobody thought was all that good, to tell you the truth. And I will mention in this context also somebody whose name we all know, Walt Whitman, desperately wanted, who wrote something called The Song of the Centennial. It was a poem, not one of his best, but he desperately wanted it to be selected as part of the opening day ceremonies to be recited to the public. I mean, Whitman, of course, is a poet of the first order, but he was also a self-promoter, and he really, really wanted to sell this poem. He would have been paid for it, and they turned him down, just cold-shouldered.
0: You kind of feel sorry for Walt Whitman when you read your book. My guest is Fergus Bordewick, and his book is Centennial: The Great Fair of 1876 and the Invention of America's Future. We'll be back to continue our conversation after a short break. 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I'm Nancy Wigman.
2: 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I'm Stephen Hill, a program called Etheria on the next Hearts of Space.

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1: I'm Nancy Wigman, and you're listening to Nancy's Bookshelf on North State Public Radio. I'm back with my guest, Fergus M. Bordewick. His book is Centennial, The Great Fair of 1876 and the Invention of America's Future. Well, the president at that time was President Grant, and when he came, he was with the, or with him, was the Emperor of Brazil. That's kind of funny, having a monarch as well as an elected head of state there at the centennial celebration. Now, since I mentioned the president at the time was President Grant, I learned to really admire the next president. And how did you feel about Rutherford B. Hayes?
2: Well, to give it some context, we should remember that there was a presidential campaign underway in 1876, one of the most crucial in American history because of issues. It was a year in which the Democratic Party, still tainted by its connections with secession and the Confederacy and opposition to the Civil War and so on, expects to prevail. Why? Because the Grant administration, to some extent unfairly, has been blamed for rampant political corruption. Of course, there's political corruption, but it's a lot of it is a smear against Grant personally. So the Republican Party and the Democratic one both have selected reformers as their candidates in 1876. The Republicans select Rutherford B. Hayes, who, for Americans who may know his name but not know much about him.
1: Yeah, I knew the name, but I really didn't know enough about him to have feelings pro or con.
2: Historians often refer to him and a couple of others as the guys with the beard after Lincoln.
1: But he's an exemplary figure in this book. This President Rutherford B. Hayes, and one thing he said, I'm not going to run. He didn't really want to be elected the first time, but he said, I am not going to run for a second term. So he made that clear when he started out.
2: Yeah, he was admirable.
1: Yeah, and I liked, that made me feel good to read about Hayes, but a lot of what I read in your book, you have a quote by William Tecumseh Sherman, Civil War hero in the North. He said, it seems almost too terrible to be entirely true. And so much of what I read in your book seemed too terrible to be entirely true. And it just, well, for example, do you remember what it, at the exhibition, the most popular eatery was?
2: Yes, sure. There were innumerable eateries, including a French restaurant and a Tunisian cafe and so on and so on. However, by far the most popular was called the Southern Restaurant, which served Southern food, but the servers, all the staff, were essentially garbed as slaves to evoke for Americans of 1876, a kind of old-timey romantic notion of the Old South. I mean, this is makes you cringe today. I underscored it in my book because I think just the fact that that cafe existed and it was the most important one, most popular one, tells you volumes about the common values of Americans in 1876 that they would find that entertaining.
1: And you even used the word darkies. They were served by plantation darkies. Another piece of art that showed the horrors of war was the painting of Gettysburg.
2: Yes.
1: Oh, my gosh. Do you want to say anything about that painting?
2: Sure. It was the largest painting at the Centennial. There were thousands, by the way. There were huge displays of art, American, European, some Asian. And the Civil War is only 10 years past in 1870s, 11 years past. But its shadow, it still casts a shadow over the United States. The organizers of the Centennial bent over backwards to try to accommodate Southern feelings in the name of national reconciliation. And that reconciliation, by the way, is largely taking place at the expense of Black Americans, who are discriminated against at the Centennial in various ways.
1: Well, for example, was there any Black art included in the exhibition?
2: Well, yes, there were a couple of pieces. The most important and the most famous was a sculpture of the Death of Cleopatra in beautiful white Carrara marble by a woman named Edmonia Lewis, who was a Black American, although she identified primarily as Black, but she was also half Native American. She was from New York State.
1: Well, I wondered about that, though, because she claimed to be born in a wigwam. I mean, did they have wigwams in New York?
2: Well, they did, but she wasn't born in one. She had a talent for marketing herself. Mm-hmm. And indeed, she was the first American sculptor to travel to California. And she lived in Italy by this time, but she came to the U.S. to sell her sculptures. She was very, very successful. And she traveled to California on one lengthy trip. And she showed her sculpture in various places, mostly around the Bay Area. And to do so, she set up a wigwam. She called her gallery a wigwam, and it looked like a wigwam. But to be fair, this sounds kind of quaint. But she was a great sculptor, and she was possibly the wealthiest Black American woman in her time. Because she sold so well.
1: And she was college educated, went to Oberlin College.
2: Yeah.
1: That was impressive, I thought, because that in her day, my goodness.
2: Yeah.
1: Her attending Oberlin College. And also, you mentioned Italy. She was awarded a gold medal by the King of Italy.
2: Yes.
1: And so somebody said that when they visited her in Italy, she had lived there so long, her English had an Italian accent to it.
2: That was Frederick Douglass, by the way.
1: Oh, yes. So this woman, you include a photograph of her next to her statue, and her name comes up a lot in many of the chapters of your book for various reasons. So she keeps appearing. She was small, and you have a photograph of her and this photograph of the sculpture of Cleopatra. And even some people wonder about the racial makeup of Cleopatra herself. Do you have any feelings about why she chose to present a statue of Cleopatra, an Egyptian?
2: Yes. Cleopatra descended from a line of Greek kings, pharaohs nominally, but Greek lineage that had existed since Egypt was conquered by Alexander the Great. That said, but in the 19th century, Cleopatra was a favorite subject of romantic sculptors, tragic death, and who really knew Cleopatra primarily through Shakespeare's play Antony and Cleopatra. But to others, specifically abolitionists and artists who favored abolitionism, she was identified as an African, because Egypt is geographically in Africa. And that was an element, I think, in Edmonia Lewis's choice of sculpting Cleopatra. However, she does not look African at all. She looks Greek in the statue. The statue, by the way, is in the Smithsonian Institution in Washington, D.C., and it can be seen today. It's quite beautiful. I mean, it's a neoclassical statue. This isn't a particularly favored style at all today, but it's very fine of its type, and she was it was her masterpiece.
1: You just mentioned it is now in the Smithsonian, in a museum there in Washington, but that's not what she had hoped to sell it. And she was successful in being able to just be there and defy racial assumptions. And even though her name is a little unusual, Edmonia, but when she was buried in London, she was buried as Mary Lewis. And she lived into this, the 1907. But this statue that it had a really unusual history itself. Once it didn't sell, what happened to it between then and now in the Smithsonian?
2: Yeah, it's kind of a sad story. Her asking price, I believe, was $30,000, which was an enormous sum. Yeah, an enormous sum. It had cost her a great deal to acquire the marble. She had Italian stone cutters working for her in Italy to pay their salaries and to ship it all the way to Philadelphia and to maintain it and herself in Philadelphia. So it was very costly. She didn't sell it. She finally left it behind in Chicago in hope that it would sell, and eventually, one way or another, I don't have the price that was finally paid. It wound up in a bar in Chicago and was passed from one hand to another, and eventually rediscovered by an art historian in the 1990s, unless I'm not mistaken.
1: Yeah, recently,
2: basically in a rubbish dump.
1: Yeah, and that was rather startling. That, well, it weighed, it was so heavy. I was amazed how heavy the thing was, but to end up in a junkyard and not even rediscovered until 1990. Now, on a sweeter note, I found it sweet. I found it romantic because we all know Alexander Graham Bell's name because he invented the telephone. But I was surprised and pleased, really, to hear how he even, I'm not going to take my telephone. I'm not going to go to that centennial. So who persuaded him to attend and take his device?
2: I should say, by way of preface, that the telephone was exhibited for the first time at the centennial. And it was a sensation. And it was so brilliant an invention that it was put in commercial production in less than a year. Remarkable. Anyway, you asked, well, how did he get there if he didn't want to go? Which is a wonderful teaser, because it was his fiancée, later his wife, who essentially shanghaied him onto a train and said, Alex, yeah, you really have to go. And he didn't realize he was actually being sent to Philadelphia until he was on the train. And she also had arranged for her brother to get his apparatus, the phone, onto the train as well. And he's writing telegrams while at each stop of the train saying, I want to go back to Boston, which is where his laboratory is. I don't really want to go. He's a charming man, wonderful, warm, sensitive, very forward-looking and enlightened individual. He looms large in the book, partly because of the telephone, but also because his letters, often to his fiancée, wife, and to his own family, are just wonderful. They're very revealing of himself in a degree that's not so common in the 19th century. So he was a lot of fun to write about.
1: Well, I read something in your book that when I sat down behind this microphone, I thought, thank you, Alexander Graham Bell. I didn't know that he invented the first microphone.
2: He did. He kept churning out inventions, quite interesting ones, well into the 20th century, including a viable airplane. I mean, people associate him just with the telephone, but he never stopped creating.
1: Well, and I can just imagine here in 1876, that I see this guy make a phone call to Boston, 43 miles away. I would have had no idea that was possible. So I can just imagine why his invention grew so quickly. the telephone.
2: But people instantly understood what it could do. And it was even predicted then that it would transform American life. A lot of jokes are made, say, about when primitive automobiles started appearing, people thought, oh, it'll never replace the horse. That was not the case with the telephone. People wanted them as soon as they could get them. And as I said, it was in commercial production within a year.
1: After a break, I'll continue my conversation with author Fergus Bordewick, and we'll continue our conversation about the Great Fair of 1876. 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I'm Nancy Wigman.
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1: I'm Nancy Wigman, and you're listening to Nancy's Bookshelf on North State Public Radio. I'm back with my guest, Fergus M. Bordewick, and his book is Centennial, The Great Fair of 1876 and the Invention of America's Future. So in 1876, our country was 100 years old, and it was cause for celebration. Now, somebody, we talked about admiral people like President Hayes, but there was a guy that didn't like that much, but he stood to benefit. If you get millions of people wanting to come to Philadelphia, how are they going to get there?
2: Well, I think you're talking about Tom Scott.
1: Oh, yeah. Well, he was a good-looking guy. You've got his photograph in there.
2: Yeah, Tom Scott is a fascinating individual. In his own day, people knew his name the way they would knew people, the names of people running for the presidency, famous writers and poets. But he was an industrialist of the first order, a classical Gilded Age mogul. He was president of the Pennsylvania Railroad, which was the largest corporation in the world at the time. It was regarded also as probably the best run corporation at that time. And Tom Scott took the Pennsylvania Railroad from a more or less local line in Pennsylvania and made it a national line. That's to say, through acquiring railroads all over the country, his ambition was to bring it all the way to California, to San Diego. Didn't quite make it, but he got close. So Tom Scott is a classic, 19th century self-made man, came from very modest beginnings, and he turned this corporation into a national power. Now, what does he have to do with the Centennial Exhibition? Well, everybody who went there had to get there on a railroad, and that railroad was the Pennsylvania Railroad. So the corporation stood to do very well by this, and so it was also the lead sponsor for the Centennial. He was ruthless. John D. Rockefeller, a competitor, he was better known than John D. Rockefeller at the time. Rockefeller said he was a brilliant railroad man, but he was a son of a bitch, and many things of that sort. Some of them probably not repeatable on your show were said about Tom Scott because he was ruthless and relentless.
1: Well, for example, he would satisfy his investors, and to do that, he would just reduce wages of people who are already just homeless and workers. And to satisfy his investors, he'd reduce wages. Another reason that, as a reader, I didn't care for that guy.
2: Well, he was a way of writing about Scott, who does loom large in my book. It was a way of looking at American capitalism in the 1870s, which became in that decade the great driving force of the American economy, much more than it had been previously. And Scott epitomized that. Yes, he was ruthless to his workers because there was no social safety net in those days. Zero. There was no social security. None. There was no job security. None. Any employer could fire any employee whenever he felt like it. And the United States was in the backwash of a terrible depression that began in 1873 and was known at the time as the Great Depression, until the one of the 1930s superseded it. And during that depression, employers, including the Pennsylvania Railroad, cut wages, not by nickels and dimes, by 10%, 20%, 30%, occasionally by as much as 50%, impoverishing workers. And I'll repeat, there was no social safety net of any kind. And so writing about Scott was a way of talking, as I said, about American capitalism and how industry operated at the time. It's making America great as an industrial power, but it's making America also shameful as an exploiter of working people.
1: Well, I don't think many people have heard of Tom Scott, but somebody that I think everybody's heard of, that maybe reading your book, they might change their opinion of. Do you know perhaps who I'm thinking of that was rather nice looking young man? And that was Custer.
2: Yeah. Earlier on in our conversation, you quoted General William Tecumseh Sherman, who was present at the centennial, by the way, in the summer of 1876. You quoted him exclaiming something to the effect that this can't happen.
1: It's almost too terrible to be true. Yeah, yeah.
2: Terrible to be true. What he's talking about was the extermination of General Custer's command, the 7th Cavalry, in the war against the Sioux and Cheyenne in what later becomes Montana Territory, which occurred, the defeat of Custer's command occurred at the end of June in 76. But news takes some days to reach Philadelphia. I believe it reached Philadelphia on July 5th, the day after the 4th of July. And you have to imagine the how Americans were stunned, shocked by the, in the midst of the celebrations of American power and history, by trying to come to grips with something that they thought could not have happened. An American army wiped out, I mean, it was about 270 men, but wiped out by Native Americans. And Custer, I introduced Custer into the book partly as a way of communicating how Americans felt about that shock, not unlike the feeling that some Americans might have had in recent weeks, realizing that the United States in the Middle East, in the Persian Gulf, was basically defeated by Iran. People have often drawn that analogy for me.
1: I didn't know that Custer had written a memoir. You said a couple of years before then, 1874, Custer wrote a memoir. He was a very self-confident guy.
2: He was a good writer, actually. He had been a school teacher before he became a soldier. He was quite a good writer, I would say, for that era. Straightforward, good narrative pace. His wife, Libby, probably collaborated in writing it. She lived until 1939 and cultivated his memory all those many, many years. He's not a sympathetic character, mm-hmm. General Custer. He was a brutal soldier in the Indian Wars. On the other hand, if one were to read his book, you realize that he actually had a sense of empathy for the native peoples he was fighting. He wasn't devoid of that. He was a complex and fairly well-educated man.
1: Well, another factor that got people's interest in the Black Hills was gold.
2: Believe it or not, I just don't think most Americans realize this, the federal government had a policy of actually keeping settlers out of the Black Hills under Grant. Grant's, as it was called, Grant's Indian policy was enlightened for the time, not by today's standards, but very much so by 19th century standards. He pursued what he called a peace policy towards Native Americans, towards the tribes, and did not seek to start wars against the Native tribes. Okay, the Black Hills. Gold was found in the Black Hills. That message was communicated to America by General Custer, who headed an expedition that explored the Black Hills. And once that information had become public in the East, it was the focus of a gold rush, not unlike California's gold rush. And there was, at that point, no stopping of the invasion of the hills by white settlers, the settlement, and in short order, as Native people defended themselves, war followed on its heels. And it was that war in which Custer himself was killed in 1876. But the coda to that defeat of Custer, of course, was that the army redoubled its forces in the area, and the Indians, Sioux, Cheyenne, and Arapaho, were finally defeated and wound up, with very few exceptions, being resettled on reservations.
1: Yeah, I noticed the terminology. The New York Times wrote about savage tribes. That's how we viewed the Native Americans, which we were calling Indians, as savage tribes. So here we are saying, oh, Custer was a hero, and he didn't live to be that old. But we know more. Your book helps us to fill out our understanding of Custer better, that he was, at one point, Custer's clueless ineptitude, not in his view, of course. My guest is Fergus Bordewick, and his book is Centennial, The Great Fair of 1876 and the Invention of America's Future. Now, we've talked about some of the main players in your book, and we haven't really talked about how, well, the Custer killed Native Americans, but there was a massacre that took place that I even hate to mention it. It was the Hamburg Massacre. Do you have anything you want to say about that?
2: Sure. To give your listeners a bit more of a context here, I mean, my book is about the Great Centennial and how it was celebrated, but I move outward from it to really look at what's happening in America in that year of 1876. And part of what's happening is the disintegration of Reconstruction in the South. The Ku Klux Klan has been active for several years. President Grant has defeated the Klan, and he's been prosecuting Klansmen. But nevertheless, attacks against freed people, Black men who can now vote, thanks to the 15th Amendment, are being driven at gunpoint or by threats away from the polls across the South. And in South Carolina, in July of 1876, Black Americans who are members of the local militia, state-sanctioned militia, are massacred by whites who are not Klansmen, because they're not in any disguises. They are simply a kind of self-appointed white militia force that is determined to cleanse, their kind of word, cleanse the town of Hamburg of what they call Black rule, because Black office holders are plentiful in that area. Listeners might not be aware that during Reconstruction, at least 2,000 African Americans held political, mostly elective office in the South under the auspices of the biracial Republican Party, which it was at the time. And the real target of the Klan and white supremacists was to destroy that biracial Republican Party and to drive Black office holders out of office and Black voters away from the polls. So news of the Hamburg Massacre reaches Philadelphia just after what's also called the Custer Massacre reaches Philadelphia. Two great shocks to the system.
1: Well, at one point, the blacks are referred to as dregs of the population. Oh, my gosh. But then the editor of the Charleston, South Carolina paper was challenged to a duel. Gosh, it amazes me how, well, and then the grand juries would just kind of wink their eyes at, oh, yeah, these white guys did this, but.
2: Yeah. Yeah. Nobody, although there was a nominal prosecution of the killers at the Hamburg massacre, not a soul was ever convicted or sentenced. If I may, I'll mention my previous book, Clan War, Ulysses Grant and this Battle to Save Reconstruction, deals with those events in great detail. And if anybody's interested, you know, I go very, very deep into what Southern politics were like at the time. And I mean, even in South Carolina, there were white South Carolinians who were Republicans who were allied with black South Carolinians in an effort to create this two-party system, which failed because Reconstruction came to an end really as a result of the election of 1876. Even though a Republican won the election, he prevailed only by allowing white supremacist Democrats to regain power in several states in the South, and they put an end to Reconstruction.
1: Well, your book is a fascinating read, I find. We didn't even get to the Molly Maguires, so I think people might like to read that, or women and what they were doing at the time for to benefit women. So thank you for writing this book.
2: Well, thank you, Nancy, and thank you for your wonderful questions. I mean, as you can tell, I'm happy to talk about the centennial and this period, which helped shape the America that we live in.
1: The book again is Centennial, The Great Fair of 1876 and the Invention of America's Future. And the author is Fergus M. Bordewick. And next we have a segment we call The Writer's Room, and it features writers from around the North State.
4: Winter. Even love has its winter, when the gray windows of your eyes will not let me in. The world then is blacks and dripping browns, tree branches stripped to twigs, autumn leaves matted by rain and boots to brown mush. Love contents itself with little gestures, clusters of pale pink buds, some nearly white, among jade-gray manzanita leaves, timid colors scatter along a trail in dead of winter. In hard rains, living things seek their holes. Just so, when we turn inward to fears, the space of our love contracts. Our hearts squeezed to a corner, forgotten. We feel alone, conscious in our hibernation. It is then we need a lover's faith. In our January, we fear what we were is dying, but this dying feeds what we will be, though we see only briefest glimmers like pink buds along a trail. Our love flows underground for a while. We'll gather, burst into flowering, ripening, harvesting. We will push away our fears, worldly cares, and somewhere, somehow, the space of our love will glimmer open. We will see new blossoms, flowers from a new world, and we will feed on its nectar. Thank God, though, we do not obey the seasons in all ways. That passion will not endure a long, cold wait for spring. The shape of our love is short winters, long springs and summers, and especially long autumns, where we leave not a single, ripe, unplucked berry on the vine. Michelle Small.
8: Photos of my brother and me. Pressed together between the glass and picture frames, we keep ourselves in memory. Side by side, in front of our house that held us, we stand together, stiff and still. A foot apart in front of Grandpa's grave, we look our separate ways into the distance. My arm around him, we sit on the couch in matching jackets with tight grins, bouncing up and down. I call his name and ask him, who am I? And he excels my name in soft breaths back to me. We are sealed in frames of time held deep in each other's mind. Joan Goodrow.
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2: After the fall of Roe v. 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
4: 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Pacifica, California hosted the second annual World Dog Surfing Championships. Dogs of all sizes gathered to prove they were the top dog. The Rough Riders were judged for how long they could stay on the board, the size of the wave, and how confident they looked. 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Anyways, there was ball fetching and dog beach fashion awards, so a doggone good time had by all. It's Morning Edition.
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6: For NSPR News, I'm Eric Adams. Chico's temporary library location opens today, more than a month after a deadly shooting closed the city's main branch. A security guard will be on duty at the satellite location. Research shows guards can help stop an attack once it begins. But experts say some of the most effective ways to make public buildings safer are surprisingly simple and often cost far less. NSPR reporter Claudia Brancart recently spoke with Ken Duvall to walk through some of the strategies experts say work.
7: Welcome, Claudia.
8: Hey, thanks for having me, Ken.
7: Claudia, one thing you found is that effective security is about layers. A security guard can be one of those layers, but there are other ways to slow an attacker. The idea being to quickly put barriers between them and the people they're trying to reach. What's that look like in practice?
8: Yeah, so it really all comes down to time, distance, and movement. So the idea being that the more time you have before an attacker can get to you, the better shape you'll be in. With that extra time, you can put the distance and movement between yourself and a would-be attacker by running away or, if needed, hiding in a secure place. So when we think about security measures, it's important to bring these factors into play.
7: Getting more into building security, a lot of people hear that phrase and maybe think it means spending a lot of money. But some of the safety measures you found are surprisingly affordable. What are some of those?
8: Okay, so I want to start with this notion of locking doors. It sounds really obvious and simple, but research does show that a locked door can literally mean the difference between life and death in these types of situations. And that's according to a study from 2017. John Hollywood is with the RAND Corporation. It's a nonpartisan think tank, and he studies security during mass attacks. His team actually analyzed more than 600 incidents to try and understand their outcomes. Here he is explaining that having the ability to quickly lock a door can be one of the most protective barriers during an attack.
9: When, you know, researchers looked at it, shooters had yet to break through a secured interior door. And that basically, you know, really did a lot to keep people safe by able to physically separate would-be shooters from members of the public.
7: So he says studies have shown active shooters haven't actually been able to get through locked doors. I didn't know that.
8: I was really interested to learn that too. And going back to this idea of creating time and distance, Hollywood says locking doors affords you both of those things. And I just want to note here, it's important that when we're talking about locked doors, of course, we're talking about locking the front door, locking the back door, but we're also talking about making sure that separate rooms within a building can also be locked.
7: So it sounds like the way a building is set up can make a real difference. What are some examples of that?
8: You are absolutely right about that. So one thing Hollywood underscores quite a bit is this idea of having longer walk-up entrances. That way you can actually see who's coming before they are inside. Having those interior rooms that can be secured is another really big thing. And I think both of these things really makes me think about the design of buildings and how you can create lines of defense, even in existing spaces.
7: So we've talked a lot about the building, but another big piece of this is making sure people know what to do in an emergency. What did you learn about that?
8: Right. The building really is only one part of the equation. It's a big one, but just one. Hollywood says everyone should know their role before an emergency begins. So that means having a communication plan, practicing it, and making sure that people do know where to go should something happen. Here's Hollywood again.
9: You have communications protocols, a lot of which are just for the people who work in the building to be able to move people around quickly, like it sounds like was done in the library at Chico.
8: So in the case of the Chico library shooting, we did hear reports of staff actually bringing people back to a secure room, locking that door. Hollywood said that is exactly what needs to be done in these situations.
7: So it sounds like the takeaway isn't that there's any one thing that makes a building safe. It's that every added layer, from security guards and locked doors to communication plans and staff training, can make it harder for an attacker to succeed, giving people more time to get to safety.
8: That's right. I think really the biggest takeaway here is preparedness. Hollywood emphasizes that mass shootings, they are still rare. But if the unthinkable does happen, like it did in Chico, it's important that you have those multiple layers of security in place that can buy you precious time and help save lives.
7: Well, thanks for joining us today, Claudia.
8: Thanks, Ken.

0: Live from NPR News in Washington, I'm Dave Mattingly. President Trump says another round of talks with Iran to end the war is getting underway today. The president says that's why he called off heavy strikes against Iranian targets at the request of Saudi Arabia, the United Arab Emirates, and Qatar. The Justice Department is increasingly citing conspiracy when it charges those who protest U.S. Immigration and Customs Enforcement operations. NPR's Meg Anderson says though some cases have been dismissed, others have resulted in convictions.
1: NPR looked at the use of one charge, conspiracy to impede or injure an officer, over the last 5 years. The statute has been used infrequently, historically, but since 2025, the DOJ has charged more than 36 people with it in at least 10 different states. All of them involve people protesting ICE. Aaron Turr, with the Foundation for Individual Rights and Expression, says some of these cases involve things like property destruction.
2: But some defendants aren't accused of personally engaging in that conduct. So the concern there is that the government may be casting too wide a net.
1: In a statement, the DOJ told NPR that federal prosecutors are right to prioritize these cases and that people should not mistake impeding officers with peaceful protest. Meg Anderson, NPR News.
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3: For NPR News, I'm Eric Adams. The Chico City Council will consider declaring a local fire emergency this morning as officials focus on fires they link to the homeless population. The city has counted 143 this year for things like warming and cooking fires, as well as trash fires. More than half were in high-risk greenways, including Lindo Channel and Lower Bidwell Park. The declaration would let the city manager act to protect people and property and help Chico seek disaster aid. It's been over a month since a deadly shooting shut down Chico's main library branch. Today, a temporary location with limited services opens to the public. The county says a standing guard will be on duty, but experts say security doesn't stop with guards. It's also about knowing how to respond if an attack happens. John Hollywood studies security at RAND. After reviewing hundreds of mass attacks, he says the guidance is run, then hide. And if you can't do either,
4: try to basically knock the shooter on the ground. And in fact, if you have groups of people who collectively attempted to tackle the shooter, they were successful in stopping the shooting basically in 100% of cases in our historic case data.
3: Stay tuned. We'll hear more from Hollywood on the simple steps he says can help save lives during an active shooting. That's coming up. The Care Court Mental Health Program has seen an increase in participation, according to officials. Here's LAist's Robert Garova.
5: The program lets family members, first responders, and others ask a court to step in with a voluntary care agreement for someone living with serious mental illness. Since launching in December 2023, the program has seen lower than expected participation, but officials say petitions filed in LA County jumped by more than 85% from December 2025 to March 2026. Martin Jones with the Department of Mental Health attributes that in part to more participation from first responders.
6: We're doing quite a bit of work to help them identify and refer folks to us who might benefit from the support.
5: Critics say the program strips people from having a say in their own treatment. Robert Garova, LAist News.
3: And a new wildfire prevention fund will award grants this month as long-term campfire recovery continues. We'll have those details coming up at the top of the hour. For NPR News, I'm Eric Adams.
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8: It's Morning Edition from NPR News. I'm Amy Martinez in Culver City, California.
9: And I'm Steve Inskeep in Washington, D.C. Michigan voters conclude their primary election tomorrow, and voters on the Democratic side have a chance to say a lot about what kind of candidate they want in a swing state. NPR senior political correspondent Tamara Keith reports.
10: Michigan's 7th Congressional District is a true toss-up, making the Republican-held seat a top target for Democrats trying to retake the House. This week's Democratic primary includes a former U.S. ambassador to Ukraine, a retired Navy SEAL, and William Lawrence, co-founder of a climate activist group.
11: What I hear is people are fed up, they're ready for change, and they don't feel that either party has been representing their interests in D.C.
10: This year, far-left challengers have notched upset wins against Democratic incumbents in deep blue districts from New York to Colorado. Lawrence is making the case that this form of progressive politics can also work in races that will decide control of Congress.
11: I believe that the status quo is an electability risk at a time when people are hungry for change.
12: It's going to be a very interesting experiment.
10: Liz Smith is a Democratic strategist who has worked on races in Michigan. She says voter anger this election year is visceral.
12: Democratic voters are really rejecting people who reek of playing it safe.
10: And Smith says they appear willing to take a risk on candidates whose public statements and policy positions would traditionally be thought of as liabilities in a general election.
12: It seems like that is a trade-off that Democratic primary voters in places like Michigan are willing to accept.
13: Is that surprising to you?
12: No, because when people are angry, you know, sometimes they go with their heart over their head. And the reality is that none of us know how it's going to play out in November.
10: In Michigan's Senate primary, four-term Democratic Congresswoman Haley Stevens is trailing progressive former public health official Abdul El Sayed. He's running with an anti-establishment message that has worked for other candidates on the left in their primaries. But it all makes Neera Tanden at the Center for American Progress nervous about November.
14: The real question in swing states is, can they beat Republicans, which, you know, heretofore has been untested?
15: This is a chips on the table moment.
10: Adam Green is co-founder of the Progressive Change Campaign Committee. He says this race could influence who Democrats will feel comfortable nominating for president in 2028.
15: If Abdul wins the primary, it sends shockwaves across the Democratic Party and makes clear that you can buck the corporate interests and still defeat them. And then if he wins the general election, it sends a signal to scared, well-meaning electability voters that someone who actually inspires them can win a swing state.
10: In Wisconsin, the Democratic gubernatorial primary features a similar dynamic. Francesca Hong, who previously aligned with the Democratic Socialists of America, has what appears to be a commanding lead. I caught up with the state's former Republican governor, Scott Walker, while he was on the road. He says many Republicans assume Hong winning the primary would be good for their nominee.
16: I've been forewarning that just because she said some wild, wild, wild things, in the end, I always raise a red flag of concern as a conservative that you got to watch out for people with passion.
10: Because, he says, candidates who speak with passion and authenticity can attract swing voters. Walker isn't saying these far-left candidates will win in Wisconsin and Michigan, but he argues it would be a mistake to assume they can't. Tamara Keith, NPR News.
8: Now to Missouri and another primary where the choice is between two Democrats with different political views, including over aid for Israel. The race comes as support for Israel has declined among Americans, especially young Democrats. Here's St. Louis Public Radio's Jason Rosenbaum.
17: Oh, 64!
18: At a suburban senior living facility in Missouri's 1st Congressional District, Congressman Wesley Bell is playing a round of bingo with voters who could help determine whether he returns to the U.S. House next year. Bell upended Cori Bush 2 years ago in one of the most expensive Democratic primary elections ever. Now Bell is the incumbent, and Bush has returned to challenge him for a seat she once held. Bell says he's working to solve the region's problems, bringing back money to revamp St. Louis's airport, and working to secure funds for the city to recover from a deadly 2025 tornado.
19: This race is not about national issues. It's not about international issues. It's about working families. It's about the folks in there, seniors. It's about our young people. It's about St. Louis.
18: But Bush says Bell has not delivered for St. Louis, adding that she would have done a better job at securing critical funds to rebuild housing after the tornado. This year, she has the backing of the Democratic Socialists of America. Like other DSA candidates running, she's highly critical of U.S. military support to Israel. And she contends what's happening abroad matters to voters at home.
20: We're seeing investment in bombs overseas, billions spent on war abroad, while our communities right here suffer from a lack of funding and essential programs because some that serve in our positions of power don't exactly know how to do the job.
18: Bush was an outspoken critic of Israel while serving in Congress, prompting groups like the American-Israel Public Affairs Committee to spend millions to oust her in 2024. Bell has voted against efforts to end military aid to Israel, contending that it's not the time for Congress to abandon a long-standing ally. Pro-Israel groups, including ones aligned with AIPAC, are opposing Bush's bid for a comeback. But her allies say that could backfire. At a rally in downtown St. Louis earlier this month, former New York Congressman Jamal Bowman is firing up some of Bush's volunteers. He lost re-election in 2024 after AIPAC targeted him and is supporting candidates like Bush who criticize Israel's military actions in Gaza and Lebanon. Bowman said that Democratic voters in several congressional primaries this year rejected candidates associated with AIPAC.
21: When you look at poll after poll, the majority of American people do not want their tax money going to war.
18: Bell is trying to inoculate himself against this progressive wave with a fundraising advantage and support of key labor unions. He's also trying to retain support from a crucial voting bloc here, African-American voters. Bush and Bell, who are both black, have said St. Louis's African-American voters don't see the Israeli-Palestinian conflict as their top priority. In perhaps a sign of how Democratic leaders are watching the race closely, former House Speaker Nancy Pelosi campaigned for Bell last month.
22: You are magnificently served by this values-based, knowledgeable, virtuous member of Congress.
18: Whoever prevails here will be heavily favored to win in November. For NPR News, I'm Jason Rosenbaum in St. Louis.
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30: Good morning, I'm Steve Inskeep. New Jersey drivers are not allowed to hold their phones at all while driving. If they do, they may get chased down by a shrub. An officer in Donella, New Jersey, dressed up head to toe in foliage camo to catch drivers in the act. And within 6 hours, the officer handed out 74 citations. That's not Bush League. The police department says this sends a message. A phone in hand is worth a ticket from the Bush. It's Morning Edition.
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1: For NSPR News, I'm Eric Adams. Chico's temporary library location opens today, more than a month after a deadly shooting closed the city's main branch. A security guard will be on duty at the satellite location. Research shows guards can help stop an attack once it begins. But experts say some of the most effective ways to make public buildings safer are surprisingly simple and often cost far less. NSPR reporter Claudia Brancart recently spoke with Ken Duvall to walk through some of the strategies experts say work.
2: Welcome, Claudia.
3: Hey, thanks for having me, Ken.
2: Claudia, one thing you found is that effective security is about layers. A security guard can be one of those layers, but there are other ways to slow an attacker. The idea being to quickly put barriers between them and the people they're trying to reach. What's that look like in practice?
3: Yeah, so it really all comes down to time, distance, and movement. So the idea being that the more time you have before an attacker can get to you, the better shape you'll be in. With that extra time, you can put the distance and movement between yourself and a would-be attacker by running away or, if needed, hiding in a secure place. So when we think about security measures, it's important to bring these factors into play.
2: Getting more into building security, a lot of people hear that phrase and maybe think it means spending a lot of money. But some of the safety measures you found are surprisingly affordable. What are some of those?
3: Okay, so I want to start with this notion of locking doors. It sounds really obvious and simple, but research does show that a locked door can literally mean the difference between life and death in these types of situations. And that's according to a study from 2017. John Hollywood is with the RAND Corporation. It's a nonpartisan think tank, and he studies security during mass attacks. His team actually analyzed more than 600 incidents to try and understand their outcomes. Here he is explaining that having the ability to quickly lock a door can be one of the most protective barriers during an attack.
4: When, you know, researchers looked at it, shooters had yet to break through a secured interior door. And that basically, you know, really did a lot to keep people safe by able to physically separate would-be shooters from members of the public.
2: So he says studies have shown active shooters haven't actually been able to get through locked doors. I didn't know that.
3: I was really interested to learn that too. And going back to this idea of creating time and distance, Hollywood says locking doors affords you both of those things. And I just want to note here, it's important that when we're talking about locked doors, of course, we're talking about locking the front door, locking the back door, but we're also talking about making sure that separate rooms within a building can also be locked.
2: So it sounds like the way a building is set up can make a real difference. What are some examples of that?
3: You are absolutely right about that. So one thing Hollywood underscores quite a bit is this idea of having longer walk-up entrances. That way you can actually see who's coming before they are inside. Having those interior rooms that can be secured is another really big thing. And I think both of these things really makes me think about the design of buildings and how you can create lines of defense, even in existing spaces.
2: So we've talked a lot about the building, but another big piece of this is making sure people know what to do in an emergency. What did you learn about that?
3: Right. The building really is only one part of the equation. It's a big one, but just one. Hollywood says everyone should know their role before an emergency begins. So that means having a communication plan, practicing it, and making sure that people do know where to go should something happen. Here's Hollywood again.
4: You have communications protocols, a lot of which are just for the people who work in the building to be able to move people around quickly, like as it sounds like was done in the library at Chico.
3: So in the case of the Chico library shooting, we did hear reports of staff actually bringing people back to a secure room, locking that door. Hollywood said that is exactly what needs to be done in these situations.
2: So it sounds like the takeaway isn't that there's any one thing that makes a building safe. It's that every added layer, from security guards and locked doors to communication plans and staff training, can make it harder for an attacker to succeed, giving people more time to get to safety.
3: That's right. I think really the biggest takeaway here is preparedness. Hollywood emphasizes that mass shootings, they are still rare. But if the unthinkable does happen, like it did in Chico, it's important that you have those multiple layers of security in place that can buy you precious time and help save lives.
2: Well, thanks for joining us today, Claudia.
3: Thanks, Ken.
1: 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That story's coming up in Morning Edition. Stay with us.
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9: From Marketplace in Washington, I'm Kimberly Adams. The latest news on mortgage rates is not great. According to Freddie Mac, the average interest on a 30-year fixed-rate mortgage edged up again last week to 6.66%. That put the cost of borrowing to buy a home at the highest level we've seen in a year. Marketplace's Mitchell Hartman explains what's going on.
10: 1 year ago, the 30-year mortgage was just above 6.5%, almost exactly where it is today. And a lot of economists were confident rates were headed down.
11: You know, I also expected mortgage rates to come down. So I guess I would have to take the stand that it was reasonable.
10: Chen Zhao at Redfin was right for a while. By February, the rate had dipped below 6% as the job market weakened, inflation fell, and it seemed likely the Fed would begin cutting rates to stimulate growth. But then the Iran war disrupted global oil supplies.
11: And that was a shock that sort of came out of left field.
10: Oil prices and inflation soared. And paradoxically, the U.S. economy came out of its slow growth funk.
11: The labor market has really turned around. The AI boom is actually providing a lot of resilience, but it's also providing inflationary pressure.
10: Pressure that's driving investors to demand higher interest on long-term debt like mortgages. For the housing market, stronger economic growth is a double-edged sword, says Douglas Porter at the Bank of Montreal.
12: It can help employment. It can help the potential home buyer have a little bit more confidence in making that plunge. But of course, it does put upward pressure on interest rates.
10: Making homes less affordable, driving some buyers out of the market. I'm Mitchell Hartman for Marketplace.
9: Let's do the numbers. The Dow is up 565 points. That's 1.1%. The S&P 500 is up 1.2%. And the NASDAQ is up 1.8%. The 10-year Treasury yield is down at 4.68%. Asian markets closed mixed earlier today following news the U.S. intervened last week to help support the Japanese yen as the currency fell to its lowest level against the dollar in almost four decades. Japan's Nikkei ended the day down almost 1%. For context on why the U.S. stepped in, here's Julia Coronado, founder of Macro Policy Perspectives.
13: Japan has long had a huge fiscal deficit, right? And for years and years, that didn't matter. But it is starting to matter because Japan has inflation. It's okay to run deficits when interest rates are zero. When the government actually has to pay interest on the debt, it becomes a burden really fast. So people are losing confidence in Japan. And the reason that's important is that they're the biggest buyer of treasuries. So if they can't buy treasuries because the yen is devaluing, then our interest rates go up.
9: That was economist Julia Coronado. 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Google's search in AI mode is gaining in popularity, but the way AI search works is causing growing concerns that the World Wide Web might be becoming less open. Marketplace's Megan McCarty-Carino has been covering web traffic and the growing role of AI in search and joins me now. Hey, Megan.
8: Hey, good to be here.
9: When Google first came out, it was supposed to be this gateway to the internet that many people had never experienced at that point. But how is Google's use of AI in search rolling out?
8: Well, AI summaries are appearing, you know, at the top of Google searches now, I guess, for, you know, one sort of outside study showed that in the last year, it's gone from 15% of searches to more around 40% of searches. And it is the sort of global default.
9: So how is that impacting those sites that relied on Google traffic for those click-throughs?
8: We've seen some numbers from publishers, you know, declining clicks on their website. Business Insider, for instance, reported that their traffic is down 35% year over year. I've seen a number of other, you know, major publishers, Huffington Post, Washington Post, reporting pretty massive decreases in traffic over the last several years since, you know, kind of generative AI became a way that people search for information.
9: And what's Google saying to all this?
8: Well, Google in a blog post last year has sort of disputed some of the most alarming reports about traffic losses. You know, they say they're still sending billions of users to sites. The traffic has not really decreased. They argue that, you know, this outside research, some of which has shown that 75% of users don't click through to a site when they get an AI summary, that that is too pessimistic compared to its own data. And that they, you know, they still include links that send users to websites in those AI summaries.
9: Like you mentioned, a lot of businesses rely on Google traffic. I saw a number that Wikipedia says its human visitor traffic was down like 8% over the last year. What is the ultimate cost of continuing to lose it?
8: For some of the big companies, you know, some of the major publishers, Google has sort of created profiles where if you subscribe to that publication, it will show up in the AI summary. And many of them have been making deals with AI companies to license their content. We've seen deals like that from the New York Times, the AP, Reuters, this kind of stuff. But I think for smaller businesses, for smaller, you know, publishers, they may not have the scale to be able to make a big deal with an AI company to show up in generative searches. And so I think that's where the real pain will be in sort of discovery of those sites and the ability to monetize from advertising on those sites.
9: What are some of the solutions these businesses are considering since clearly this is happening?
8: Well, there's been one sort of proposed solution from this internet infrastructure company, Cloudflare, which instead of the monetization happening from the user click-throughs, that the monetization happens from the bots crawling those sites. So it's just making for a more fractured and less open internet than the one that we have known.
9: Marketplace correspondent Megan McCarty-Carino, you can hear her on Marketplace Tech. Megan, thanks for joining me.
8: Thank you.
9: And in Washington, I'm Kimberly Adams with the Marketplace Morning Report from APM American Public Media.
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30: Good morning. President Trump's nominee for Attorney General finally gave senators a letter they demanded. Todd Blanche is trying to win over lawmakers who wanted him to drop a plan to pay off the president's political allies. It's Morning Edition from NPR News. The president called off promised strikes against Iran. U.S. allies had asked him to back off. I'm Steve Inskeep.
14: Jeremy Martinez, how does the U.S. get out of a cycle of attacks followed by stabs at diplomacy? Also, 60,000 people were forced to evacuate as wildfires threatened Spokane, Washington. We'll speak with Mayor Lisa Brown about the situation on the ground. It's Monday, August 3rd. Seven-time Super Bowl-winning quarterback Tom Brady turns 49 years old today. News is next.
9: Live from NPR News in New York City, I'm Doahli Saikautau. Acting Attorney General Todd Blanche has rescinded an order for a controversial fund that was formed to compensate some of President Trump's political allies and rioters at the January 6th attack. Senators John Cornyn and Tom Tillis released a joint statement saying they are pleased that the Department of Justice has issued a formal order terminating the anti-weaponization fund. NPR's Claudia Grisales reports.
15: Blanche rescinded the $1.8 billion anti-weaponization fund in writing to address concerns holding up President Trump's nominee for attorney general before a Senate panel. Two Republican senators in their final terms, John Cornyn of Texas and Tom Tillis of North Carolina, wanted written assurances the fund was dead before moving forward with Blanche's nomination on the Senate Judiciary Committee. With the rescindment, Blanche said he was formalizing in writing his testimony before the committee that the fund would not move forward. He said no members were appointed to direct the fund, no funds were transferred, and no claims were paid. Claudia Rizales, NPR News.
9: Japan's yen jumped against the dollar today after a rare joint intervention by the U.S. and Japan last Friday, NPR's Anthony Kuhn reports.
16: Finance Minister Satsuki Katayama said that the U.S. and Japan worked together to sell dollars and buy yen last Friday to curb volatility in financial markets. The move helped the yen to bounce back from its lowest level against the dollar in nearly 40 years. President Trump told reporters that the U.S. was sending a signal of friendship as Japan wanted U.S. help. A stronger yen helps Japan by making imported food and fuel less expensive and helps the U.S. by easing pressure on Japan to sell U.S. dollar assets, which could indirectly affect U.S. interest rates. Trump quipped that Japan has been good to the U.S., with the exception of its surprise attack on Pearl Harbor in 1941. Anthony Kuhn, NPR News.
9: Europe continues to suffer record high temperatures and drought conditions. British authorities have issued fresh health alerts for parts of England where temperatures are forecast to hit 93 degrees today. NPR's Lauren Frayer reports from London.
17: Authorities say half of England is experiencing drought. Green meadows have turned parched, dry brown. And farmers say the lack of rainfall could lead to shortages of some food crops, including wheat, oats, and some vegetables. In the capital, London, parts of the city saw brief showers last month, but no rain was registered all month at Kew Gardens, home to the Royal Botanic Gardens and one of the capital's official weather stations. It's the first totally dry full calendar month since Kew began measuring in 1871. About 20 million people, mostly in southern England, are under water restrictions, what British authorities call a hosepipe ban. Lauren Frayer, NPR News, London.
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1: For NSPR News, I'm Eric Adams. Chico's temporary library location opens today, more than a month after a deadly shooting closed the city's main branch. The attack has raised questions about public safety and what people should do if they're ever in an active shooting. John Hollywood studies security at RAND. He says the guidance is simple. It's run, hide, fight.
4: First, basically escape from the situation if you can. And then if you can't, go to a secure location in the building and lock yourself away from the shooter. And the final thing, if you are confronted directly with a shooter, the best thing you can do is to physically attack.
1: Hollywood says that advice is backed by research. After reviewing hundreds of attacks, he found intervention often worked, especially when people acted together. Stay tuned, we'll have more on what experts say can help keep people safe in an active shooting. That's coming up later this hour. The North Valley Community Foundation says it's expanding its wildfire work into prevention. The Chico-based foundation said in its annual report that it opened a new fund in July, with grant awards expected this month. But recovery is still ongoing. Nearly 8 years after the campfire, dozens of families are working with case managers. The foundation says it will fund that assistance through December. Since 2018, it's awarded nearly $69 million in campfire grants. And coming up, more people are entering California's court-based mental health program, even as critics raise concerns about patient choice. That story's coming up at the bottom of the hour. For NSPR News, I'm Eric Adams.
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14: It's Morning Edition from NPR News. I'm Amy Martinez in Culver City, California.
30: And I'm Steve Inskeep in Washington, D.C. Good morning. President Trump once more backed out of threats to unleash strikes on Iran.
14: On Wednesday, he said the U.S. would be, quote, hitting them very hard. Saturday night, he called the strikes off. In a few minutes, we'll hear analysis of the view from Tehran with Iran policy expert Karim Sajjadpour. But first, we'll get up to speed on what's been a recurring cycle of attacks, threats, and quick stabs at negotiation.
30: NPR's Adil Al-Shalchi has been covering all of this from Istanbul. Welcome.
25: Thank you.
30: Why did the president say he canceled his strikes?
25: Well, President Trump said that his allies, including Saudi Arabia, had talked him out of a series of renewed attacks. Yesterday, the Saudi crown prince, Mohammed bin Salman, said he'd call Trump by phone and that he, quote, affirmed the necessity of prioritizing the language of dialogue to reduce escalation. Of course, Saudi Arabia was at the receiving end as Iran targeted U.S. bases in the Gulf and Jordan in response to U.S. strikes. In March, a U.S. service member was killed by an Iranian strike on a base in Saudi Arabia. And then on his social media platform, Truth Social, Trump wrote that the, quote, perimeters of a deal were reached to reopen the Strait of Hormuz and end Iran's nuclear capabilities. Here's Trump speaking to reporters Sunday evening on Air Force One.
26: I was asked to by Saudi Arabia, by UAE, and by Qatar, and by Iran. We were all set to go. It's about at this time right now. And it would have been a massive attack. We're all set to go. But when the Allies asked to call it off, you got to sort of say, well, let's see. And the reason they asked is they think there's a deal.
25: Yeah, so he said that they were close to a deal and that talks will, in fact, start today. But Iran didn't confirm this yet. We're yet to hear about what the potential deal could look like, what those perimeters are. We haven't heard from the Iranians about the deal. We do know that over the weekend, Iran's foreign minister had a whole series of phone calls with Saudi Arabia, Turkey, and mediator Pakistan. He also told them that Iran will strike if it is attacked again. And like you mentioned, this has become a cyclical pattern. Trump threatens strike. Pulls back, saying diplomatic solution has been reached, rinse and repeat. He's done it several times since a deal with Iran was struck initially in April.
0: And I'm just noticing what feels like a contradiction now, Hadil, if he's saying we're close to a deal and talks will start today. That implies maybe there's a little more work to do than the president would have said, just judging by his own words. And the president keeps encountering an Iran that is more defiant than he would like.
25: Absolutely. I mean, Trump and his Secretary of Defense, Pete Hegseth, have repeatedly said that the U.S. has delivered blows to Iran's military capabilities, that they've completely destroyed them. But every time the U.S. strikes, Iran is able to respond. And they're targeting these U.S. installations in the Gulf and Jordan and making damage. And so we've seen also this war widen. Yemen's Iranian-backed Houthis have also gotten involved. They imposed a blockade on Saudi ships in the Bab al-

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8: 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Pacifica, California hosted the second annual World Dog Surfing Championships. Dogs of all sizes gathered to prove they were the top dog. The Rough Riders were judged for how long they could stay on the board, the size of the wave, and how confident they looked. For dogs that didn't want to hang 10, but dogs would hang 20, wouldn't they? Anyways, there was ball fetching and dog beach fashion awards, so a doggone good time had by all. It's Morning Edition.
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10: For NSPR News, I'm Eric Adams. Chico's temporary library location opens today, more than a month after a deadly shooting closed the city's main branch. A security guard will be on duty at the satellite location. Research shows guards can help stop an attack once it begins, but experts say some of the most effective ways to make public buildings safer are surprisingly simple and often cost far less. NSPR reporter Claudia Brancart recently spoke with Ken Duvall to walk through some of the strategies experts say work.
11: Welcome, Claudia.
12: Hey, thanks for having me, Ken.
11: Claudia, one thing you found is that effective security is about layers. A security guard can be one of those layers, but there are other ways to slow an attacker. The idea being to quickly put barriers between them and the people they're trying to reach. What's that look like in practice?
12: Yeah, so it really all comes down to time, distance, and movement. So the idea being that the more time you have before an attacker can get to you, the better shape you'll be in. With that extra time, you can put the distance and movement between yourself and a would-be attacker by running away or, if needed, hiding in a secure place. So when we think about security measures, it's important to bring these factors into play.
11: Getting more into building security, a lot of people hear that phrase and maybe think it means spending a lot of money. But some of the safety measures you found are surprisingly affordable. What are some of those?
12: Okay, so I want to start with this notion of locking doors. It sounds really obvious and simple, but research does show that a locked door can literally mean the difference between life and death. in these types of situations. And that's according to a study from 2017. John Hollywood is with the RAND Corporation. It's a nonpartisan think tank, and he studies security during mass attacks. His team actually analyzed more than 600 incidents to try and understand their outcomes. Here he is explaining that having the ability to quickly lock a door can be one of the most protective barriers during an attack.
0: When, you know, researchers looked at it, shooters had yet to break through a secured interior door. And that basically, you know, really did a lot to keep people safe by able to physically separate would-be shooters from members of the public.
11: So he says studies have shown active shooters haven't actually been able to get through locked doors. I didn't know that.
12: I was really interested to learn that too. And going back to this idea of creating time and distance, Hollywood says locking doors affords you both of those things. And I just want to note here, it's important that when we're talking about locked doors, of course, we're talking about locking the front door, locking the back door, but we're also talking about making sure that separate rooms within a building can also be locked.
11: So it sounds like the way a building is set up can make a real difference. What are some examples of that?
12: You are absolutely right about that. So one thing Hollywood underscores quite a bit is this idea of having longer walk-up entrances. That way you can actually see who's coming before they are inside. Having those interior rooms that can be secured is another really big thing. And I think both of these things really makes me think about the design of buildings and how you can create lines of defense, even in existing spaces.
11: So we've talked a lot about the building, but another big piece of this is making sure people know what to do in an emergency. What did you learn about that?
12: Right. The building really is only one part of the equation. It's a big one, but just one. Hollywood says everyone should know their role before an emergency begins. So that means having a communication plan, practicing it, and making sure that people do know where to go should something happen. Here's Hollywood again.
0: You have communications protocols, a lot of which are just for the people who work in the building to be able to move people around quickly, like it sounds like was done in the library at Chico.
12: So in the case of the Chico library shooting, we did hear reports of staff actually bringing people back to a secure room, locking that door. Hollywood said that is exactly what needs to be done in these situations.
11: So it sounds like the takeaway isn't that there's any one thing that makes a building safe. It's that every added layer, from security guards and locked doors to communication plans and staff training, can make it harder for an attacker to succeed, giving people more time to get to safety.
12: That's right. I think really the biggest takeaway here is preparedness. Hollywood emphasizes that mass shootings, they are still rare. But if the unthinkable does happen, like it did in Chico, it's important that you have those multiple layers of security in place that can buy you precious time and help save lives.
11: Well, thanks for joining us today, Claudia.
12: Thanks, Ken.
10: 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I'm Eric Adams. 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

0: If you have an event or local band with original music that you'd like to share with NSPR, let us know by emailing events@mynspr.org. 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Up next, we have the California Report. 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
1: Good morning. This is the California Report. I'm Adi Bolaños in San Francisco. The executive board of the California Democratic Party threw its support behind Proposition 40. That's the so-called billionaires tax on the November ballot. If approved, the measure would impose a 5% one-time tax on billionaires' assets to pay for health care. The proposal has divided the Democratic Party. Progressives like Vermont Senator Bernie Sanders and Bay Area Congressman Ro Khanna are endorsing the measure. But Governor Gavin Newsom, gubernatorial candidate Javier Becerra, and a growing list of labor unions have come out against it, saying it would do more harm than good. Meanwhile, California lawmakers are returning to Sacramento from summer recess today, and a fight is already brewing over the future of the state's climate fund. Governor Newsom's administration has changed environmental rules to prevent higher gas prices. But as KQED politics correspondent Guy Marzorati explains, that could lead to less money for affordable housing, transit, and other projects meant to reduce carbon emissions.
2: Beneath the rumble of BART trains at the North San Jose Berryessa Station, construction crews are at work on a vacant lot.
3: What you see before you is a construction site for 195 units.
2: That's Jesse O'Malley Solis with the Valley Transportation Authority. VTA is looking to turn land next to transit stops into affordable apartments.
3: And so we're excited about welcoming new families, let's call it, in about 2 years at this location.
2: The project in North San Jose was made possible through a grant of nearly $30 million from California's Greenhouse Gas Reduction Fund. The fund pays for a wide variety of climate-friendly projects, like this future apartment building next to BART.
3: When your front door is at a station area, the people who live there are much more likely to hop on transit and not utilize a single occupancy vehicle to get to their destinations.
2: But there might not be money left in the climate fund for affordable housing, thanks to changes to California's Cap and Invest program. The program, launched in 2013, sets a cap on greenhouse gas emissions for factories, power plants, and oil refineries. Companies have to reduce emissions or bid on allowances, which are basically tickets that allow them to pollute. That's raised more than $36 billion for the climate fund over the years.
4: Traditionally, the state's used a lot of that funding to support kind of environmental-related programs.
2: Helen Kirstein is with the nonpartisan Legislative Analyst Office. Other allowances are given away to help lower costs for refineries or factories and prevent
4: basically businesses leaving the state because of higher compliance costs.
2: In May, the State Air Board changed how allowances will be divided up.
4: That basically result in a bigger share of allowances, mostly for industry, and a notably smaller share of allowances for the Greenhouse Gas Reduction Fund.
2: In an interview with KQED, Governor Gavin Newsom defended the trade-off. Since 2024, two California refineries have closed, and consumers are struggling with high gas prices. Without more assistance to industry, he argues, a tighter emissions cap could threaten California's effort to transition away from fossil fuels.
5: As we accelerate that transition, we also need to stabilize the market so that we don't have $10 gasoline.
2: But with fewer allowances up for auction, the Greenhouse Gas Reduction Fund could shrink from roughly $4 billion a year to half of that. How does Newsom want to spend that money?
5: Well, $1 billion a year, guaranteed to high-speed rail.
2: High-speed rail, a project Newsom continues to champion despite bipartisan criticism. The governor says with $1 billion a year, the state can complete an initial high-speed line from Merced to Bakersfield.
5: I believe when it is done, people look back and go, boy, this was worthwhile.
2: But Democratic lawmakers have other priorities for the shrinking climate fund. I met State Senator Dave Cortese near Capitol Expressway in San Jose, where the extension of a VTA light rail line is under construction.
6: transportation infrastructure continues to be really, really important.
2: The light rail extension received over $60 million from the state climate fund. Now that transportation funding is also on the chopping block.
6: You're not going to be able to walk somewhere 20 years from now and point to your children or grandchildren and say, we had the good prudence to invest, to use capital invest to build that bridge or to build that particular piece of infrastructure.
2: As the legislature heads back to the Capitol, there's an added element of time pressure. The last legislative session of Newsom's tenure as governor comes to an end on August 31st, giving the governor less than a month to leave his mark on the future of California's climate spending. For the California Report, I'm Guy Marzorati.
1: In Los Angeles, Mayor Karen Bass is telling city departments to delay approving permits to rebuild a huge cold storage facility that recently burned in the Boyle Heights neighborhood. Bass's executive order directs the agencies to first figure out a way to subject the project to a strict environmental review process. The mayor is also calling on the city council to enact a moratorium on large cold storage facilities near residential zones and other sensitive areas. An interim ordinance is expected to be introduced this week that would do exactly that. The massive facility was destroyed by a fire in June and left behind millions of tons of rotting food. Neighbors say they are now living with a rat infestation and a putrid smell. Now for an update on care courts. Officials say the statewide civil mental health program has seen an increase in participation in Los Angeles. LAist reporter Robert Garova explains.
7: The program lets family members, first responders, and others ask a court to step in with a voluntary care agreement for someone living with serious mental illness. Since launching in December 2023, the program has seen lower than expected participation, but officials say petitions filed in LA County jumped by more than 85% from December 2025 to March 2026. Martin Jones with the Department of Mental Health attributes that in part to more participation from first responders.
8: We're doing quite a bit of work to help them identify and refer folks to us who might benefit from the support.
7: Critics say the program strips people from having a say in their own treatment.
1: That was LAist reporter Robert Garova.
9: 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And Eric and Wendy Schmidt, whose philanthropy works to create a healthy, resilient, secure world for all, on the web at theschmidt.org.
1: And that is the California Report for Monday, August 3rd. We're a production of KQED News. I'm Mavi Bolaños. Thank you for listening and have a great day.
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12: From WHYY in Philadelphia, this is Fresh Air. I'm Tanya Mosley in Los Angeles. Today, historian Mickey McElyea. She spent years reconstructing the story of one September afternoon in 1968 when the Miss America pageant collided with a changing country and the women's liberation movement announced itself to America.
13: There is this caste of women from various political positions, from various places in the country, who have central roles in making this moment.
12: Feminists, beauty queens, and defenders of the pageant. Her new book, Liberation Summer, delves into what that day in 1968 set in motion. Also, TV critic David Bianculli reviews the HBO series, Stewart Fails to Save the Universe. First News.
14: Live from NPR News in Washington, I'm Nora Rahm. Iran has denied negotiations with the U.S. to end the war are ongoing, contradicting President Trump's weekend announcement that talks will start today. This comes as Trump backed off from threats to strike Iran once more. NPR's Hildil Al-Shelchi reports.
15: The Iranian Foreign Ministry said that it was only holding talks with Oman about temporarily reopening the Strait of Hormuz and denied any direct talks with the United States. Iranian state media quoted the foreign ministry spokesman as saying that Iran was not hosting or sending any delegations for negotiations. This comes as President Trump walked back a threat to strike Iran over the weekend, saying that there was an imminent deal. Trump had posted online that the, quote, perimeters of a deal were reached to reopen the Strait of Hormuz and end Iran's nuclear capabilities. Iran did not confirm the statement. Hadil Al-Shalchi, NPR News, Istanbul.
14: European Union countries plan to meet tomorrow over the crisis that unfolded in Ceuta, Spain, days ago, when tens of thousands of migrants rushed in from Morocco. The incident has exacerbated deep divisions on migration and travel privileges among EU governments, as Terry Schultz reports.
16: EU ambassadors will hold a video conference as the bloc grapples with deep differences of opinion on how to respond to the sudden surge of migrants rushing through the land and sea borders between Morocco and the Spanish exclave of Ceuta. 22 prime ministers asked for the meeting of ministers in a letter to EU leaders calling for a strengthening of resolve and measures to combat what they termed uncontrolled mass crossings and the instrumentalization of migration. Spanish Prime Minister Pedro Sanchez has written Brussels a letter of his own, criticizing those who called for Spain to be suspended from the EU agreement on passport-free travel. Sanchez noted not one of the unauthorized migrants made it through Spain, and almost all were quickly returned. For NPR News, I'm Terry Schultz in Brussels.
14: At least 60,000 people have been forced from their homes in and around Spokane, Washington, because of three wildfires that are burning out of control. They've already destroyed at least 600 homes, businesses, and other structures. Spokane Mayor Lisa Brown says that nearly half the county's population are in neighborhoods that are at risk.
17: For the time being, we have both our downtown convention center and we have backup centers. People are not completely surprised. We have had fires before, just not of this magnitude. So there is a massive relief effort already underway. But I'm sorry to report that the winds have shifted and the fires are not contained at this point.
14: No deaths have been reported. The fires are among dozens burning across the western U.S. On Wall Street this hour, the Dow is up 516 points. This is NPR News. A new Trump administration policy is now in effect for people who want to come to the U.S. It requires those from 50 countries, mostly in Africa, to pay bonds as much as $20,000 to apply for a visa. U.S. officials say they want to discourage people from overstaying. Critics say it could put visiting the U.S. beyond the reach of people in lower-income countries. The Lumbee of eastern North Carolina won federal recognition as a tribe last year, but that may not meet their most pressing need, health care. Andrew Jones with our partner KFF Health News reports.
18: Robeson County, in the heart of old tobacco country, is where most of the tribe live. For years, the region's had the worst health in the state. Andrea Blackburn is a Lumbee family physician. She says the people she treats will just get sicker if nothing changes.
19: They're not getting better because we just don't have the resources or the grant money to help.
18: Federal recognition opens the door to health care delivered through the Indian Health Service. But that agency is so underfunded and so understaffed that change may not be enough. Some Lumbee thought building a casino could make up for what the federal government can't fund, but that idea was voted down. Now, better health care is in limbo.
14: Andrew Jones with our partner KFF Health News. The military government in Myanmar released a statement today that detained former leader Aung San Suu Kyi met with a representative of the International Committee of the Red Cross. She hasn't been seen in public since 2021 when the army seized power from her civilian government. I'm Nora Rahm, NPR News in Washington.
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0: Good morning. I'm Elisa Tausi with North State Public Radio. 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And thanks.

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0: From the Center for Investigative Reporting and PRX, this is Reveal. I'm Al Ledson. Abortion access after the end of Roe v. Wade looks really different than a lot of people expected. Today, we'll introduce you to three women trying to shape what's possible in post-Roe America. A doctor shipping abortion medication nationwide.
1: Access for many people has increased.
0: An international traveler bringing abortion pills into the U.S.
2: I don't want to jinx us, but it's been very successful so far.
0: And a conservative activist trying to stop them.
3: Chemical abortion pills are flooding into Texas borders.
0: Today on Reveal, the new abortion pill battleground. But first, this news.
4: Live from NPR News in Washington, I'm Nora Rahm. Five states hold primary elections tomorrow: Kansas, Missouri, Virginia, Washington, and Michigan. The Michigan race to determine the Democrats' choice for Senate is attracting considerable attention. It pits a progressive insurgent against a four-term congresswoman. NPR's Tamara Keith reports.
5: Control of Congress is on the line in this race that mirrors a broader Democratic Party debate. Choose your fighter, a more moderate candidate backed by the party establishment or a populist progressive. Neera Tanden of the Center for American Progress is worried about the general election.
6: The question is, can they beat Republicans, which, you know, heretofore has been untested?
5: Adam Green is co-founder of the Progressive Change Campaign Committee.
7: We consider the Michigan Senate race ground zero in the battle for the soul of the Democratic Party and an important harbinger of what is possible in the general election.
5: He argues this is an outsider moment. Tamara Keith, NPR News.
4: President Trump says talks will resume today to find an end to the war in Iran. The Iranian foreign ministry denies this, saying it's only holding talks with Oman about temporarily reopening the Strait of Hormuz, and there are no direct talks with the U.S. The president had said he's holding off on strikes against Iran because the two sides had agreed to the perimeters of a deal. The average price of a gallon of gasoline nationwide remains above $4 as uncertainty grows in the Middle East. Patrick DeHaan is the head of petroleum analysis for GasBuddy. It's not clear how long that will last.
8: After August 8th, if the national average is still above the $4 mark, it'll be the latest in the calendar year that we've ever seen that $4 a gallon mark still stick around. So just a lot of uncertainty, constant back and forth. We've been here before. So whether or not there's going to be a permanent deal is what motorists are going to be looking for.
4: He says gasoline demand typically peaks in mid to late July, so decreased demand now may help bring prices lower. The last of roughly 200,000 wildfire evacuees in southwest France are being allowed to return home. NPR's Eleanor Beardsley reports the fires near the Atlantic coast of France are now under control.
9: The season has been deadly for France, and forest fires have burned well beyond the usual southern regions. A destructive blaze ripped through the forest of Fontainebleau, southeast of Paris, and another one is burning in the usually verdant Burgundy region. Successive heat waves due to climate change have parched much of Europe. Scientist Aurélien Coste studies wildfires.
10: With climate change, those fires are going to grow bigger and more intense in more places where we were not used to have fires.
9: He says there are fires now in Sweden and Norway, and it's only going to get worse. Eleanor Beardsley, NPR News, Bordeaux.
4: This is NPR News. The Michigan Department of Health and Human Services says two people have died in that state after being infected with cyclospora. These are the first reported deaths in the U.S. associated with the parasite since the outbreak began in May. A new Trump administration policy requiring people from 50 countries to pay bonds of up to $20,000 when applying for a U.S. visa are now in effect. Critics say the policy will prevent visitors from low-income countries, especially in Africa. NPR's Jewel Bright reports.
11: Citizens of at least 30 African countries are among those affected by the policy, which was first introduced temporarily in August last year. At that time, travelers from affected countries were required to pay between $5,000 to $15,000. But under the now permanent rules, deposits of up to $20,000 must be paid. Trump administration officials say the program is designed to reduce visa overstays, but critics argue the higher deposits could place travel beyond the reach of people in low-income African countries. Starting this month, the administration is also reducing U.S. visa processing centers across Africa from nearly 50 to 20 centers across a few selected countries. Jewel Bright, NPR News, Lagos.
4: Two Republican senators say they'll now vote to advance the nomination of Acting Attorney General Todd Blanche to lead the Justice Department. They'd objected to an anti-weaponization fund to compensate people who think they were unfairly prosecuted by the Justice Department. Blanche rescinded that fund last night. I'm Nora Rahm, NPR News in Washington.
12: 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They now offer Duck.ai, where users can chat privately with AI. Duck.ai. 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
13: From the Center for Investigative Reporting and PRX, this is Reveal. I'm Al Ledson. Allow me to introduce you to an exclusive ring of New England society.
14: You have to know somebody.
15: You do have to know somebody.
14: Everybody. Wait, really?
15: No, yeah.
16: Like, it's really, like, competitive to get into volunteer here. Like, people try to get in, and they're not accepting because they have so many requests to volunteer.
13: If you do know somebody and you get off the waiting list, you'll be invited to a nondescript office space for an afternoon shift. You'll sit on the couch, squeeze between boxes of supplies, and get to work.
14: What are you guys up to right now?
17: We are writing cards. It says, "We wish you the best," the map, and that's on the back of the map
16: card.
17: And
16: they get included with the packets.
13: Those packets are shipments of pills, doses of two drugs that are the gold standard for medication abortion. And they are coming from the MAP, the Massachusetts Medication Abortion Access Project. After the fall of Roe v. Wade in 2022, people on both sides of the abortion debate expected the number of abortions to plummet. But in the years since, there's been a twist. The number of abortions nationwide is up. And one of the key players making it happen is the MAP. This hour, we'll be following how the way people get abortions has shifted, how that's put opponents on the defensive, and how underground activists are working to future-proof access. Reporter Nina Martin and producer Sophie Bridges went to the Boston area to visit the MAP. They start on the street outside where they think the offices are.
18: So, let's try to figure out how to get in.
14: Try the alleyway?
18: Yes, let's try the alleyway.
14: I do think everybody is idling because they're here for the weed shop.
18: My producer Sophie and I are standing in front of the address we've been given for the MAP. But what we see is a weed shop.
16: It has a little bit of a jail-like quality.
14: This can't be right.
18: Okay. We knew that one of the country's major abortion providers would want to fly under the radar, but not like this.
14: Wow, we really do go in through the weed shop. That's crazy.
18: We soon learned that sharing a building with a dispensary is actually very intentional. It lets the MAP piggyback on some of their security features. It's just one of the careful choices plotted out by the woman we're here to see, Dr. Angel Foster, a professor of medication abortion studies at the University of Ottawa and the co-founder of the MAP.
19: So welcome to our office. This is where 3,000 to 3,500 abortions take place each month.
18: When Angel says up to 3,500 abortions take place here, she's not talking about patients coming in. There's no waiting room, no exam table, no ultrasound machine. What there is about $500,000 worth of the abortion drug mifepristone stacked up to the ceiling in little orange boxes.
19: I mean, this is effectively a stockpile, right? Because we've got probably in this office right now, we have about 3 months for our patients of medication on hand. And we do have another shipment that will come in the next couple of days to give us another cushion.
18: Mifepristone was patented by French scientists in the 1980s, specifically as an abortion drug. Mifepristone stops a pregnancy from continuing to develop. But it wasn't effective enough on its own. So there's another drug that's used with it, misoprostol. It was developed as an ulcer medication, but it also causes uterine contractions. And in the 80s, in some countries, it was sold over the counter.
19: You know, here you've got this medicine that's available in pharmacies all around the world that has a black box warning on it that says, don't take this pill if you're pregnant because it'll cause an abortion.
18: In Brazil, where abortion was heavily criminalized, women who didn't want to be pregnant thought, huh. They started taking the drug and telling their friends about it.
19: And so it was really women in Brazil and then a number of other countries over time that kind of alerted researchers to the idea that there was this drug that could, this drug that was kind of magic, right? Like it did this thing that it wasn't created for, but was really effective.
18: That magic drug shifted the framing for global health researchers. Even in countries where legalizing abortion was off the table, people could have safe, private abortions at home just using misoprostol.
19: That doesn't mean we shouldn't fight for legal abortion care. But with pills, you could circumvent that. And that's an amazing story around access.
18: By the early 2000s, Angel was becoming one of those researchers herself, following an interest that started when she was very young.
19: When I was 10, my mom sort of sat me down and explained to me why she was so supportive of abortion rights.
18: In the 60s, Angel's mom was a college student trying to get an abortion when it was still mostly illegal in the U.S. So she did what a lot of people did at the time, cobble together $300, almost $3,000 in today's money, and cross the border into Mexico.
19: And it was so common for American women to come to get their abortions and be carrying cash that she was robbed at knife point. And so she had to go back to the U.S. She had to sell more things and borrow more money to get another $300 to come back and to be able to get the abortion.
18: The abortion went fine, and Angel's mom was able to continue her studies.

0: what my mom went through. And so I'm in middle school and people are asking, you know, what do you want to be when you grow up? And I'm like, I want to be an abortion provider. And, you know, you've got parents who are like, wait, what?
1: Angel stuck to it. She went to medical school and started traveling the world, helping patients from Thailand to the West Bank get access to abortion pills. But her most ambitious project would happen back home in the U.S. after the Supreme Court overturned Roe v. Wade in 2022. Abortion advocates were predicting that when states started banning abortion, most people would end up carrying unwanted pregnancies to term. Pregnancy is risky, and in the U.S., it's especially risky for Black women. The advocates predicted that many more women, most of them Black, would die.
0: And it was devastating to think about. And the question was, what can we do as a movement and community to change those numbers?
1: Part of the answer was already right in front of them. Back during the height of COVID, the FDA was forced to allow doctors to prescribe mifepristone remotely. That paved the way for abortion pills by mail. Then when the Dobbs decision overturned Roe, it became clear that patients in states with bans would lean on providers from out of state to get care. The question was how to protect those providers from the legal reach of anti-abortion states. A trio of law professors came up with a solution. Shield laws. The basic idea is that a state pledges to protect doctors, staff, and anyone helping with an abortion in their state, even if the patient is from a state with an abortion ban. Almost half the states in the U.S. have passed some type of a shield law since Roe was overturned, and 8 of them explicitly apply to telemedicine.
0: We're coming up on 3 years since people have been operating under the shield laws and practicing under the shield laws, and they're working. I mean, they're doing exactly what they're supposed to do.
1: Under shield laws, the governors of California and New York have refused to extradite abortion providers to Louisiana, for example. And together, shield laws and telemedicine have allowed an expansion of abortion access that has taken even Angel by surprise.
0: The idea that after these bans, we actually have an increase in the number of abortions was a thing that wasn't on my bingo card.
1: In Texas, abortions are up almost 30% since 2022. In Mississippi, it's a ginormous 85%.
0: So when we look at Mississippi, I think it's such a great case study in both kind of what the reality was under Roe and then what's happened post-Dobbs.
1: Before Dobbs, there was only one abortion clinic in the entire state, and the laws required multiple visits. The pills alone averaged $600.
0: And right now, a Mississippian can go and order pills from our service and get an abortion through the formal healthcare system that's clinician supported, and they can do that for $5. And if they can't afford the $5, we will waive the $5.
1: The MAP can afford to do that, because they have a lot of support from donors and from that very long list of volunteers, plus the legal backing of the state of Massachusetts. By this summer, the MAP was sending out almost twice as many packages as when we went to visit in the spring, more than 6,000 a month, most for immediate use, some to stash away for the future. Of course, there are some limitations. Doctors generally can't prescribe pills more than 12 weeks into a pregnancy. In many states, they can't prescribe to minors without parental consent. Some people don't know they can get abortion pills in the mail, or they're afraid to. And some will still prefer to go to a clinic or need in-person care. Still, telemedicine now accounts for 30% of abortions in the U.S., and that number keeps growing. Angel says the broader transformation of the abortion landscape happened precisely because the Dobbs decision was so sweeping. Eliminating abortion rights across so many parts of the country forced the abortion access movement to innovate.
0: So there's this irony that's actually happened, which is that tragically, 33 to 40% of women of reproductive age now have less of a right to an abortion, but access for many people has increased.
1: As a researcher, the divide between rights and access has always been a challenge for Angel. As a provider, she sees it as an opportunity.
0: If abortion care has to be separate, then let's try to make it more like what it is that we would like all healthcare to be.
1: Again, this took Angel by surprise, which made me wonder, how are the anti-abortion folks responding to what she'd

0: help build.
1: How much of this is not what they were expecting either?
2: Hard for me to know because I'm not an anti and I don't really run in those circles. But it is very clear that they are preoccupied with trying to figure out a way to either re-regulate or to ban mifepristone and to ban telemedicine as a way of trying to change this dynamic.
0: In fact, on the day we visited the map, the state of Louisiana asked a federal appeals court to block the FDA rules that allow patients to get mifepristone via telemedicine. A few weeks later, the Supreme Court stepped in and allowed prescriptions to keep going for now.
2: Even if mifepristone became banned, medication abortion is here to stay. If it's not mifepristone, it'll be misoprostol alone. That's not going to change.
0: Remember, misoprostol is the drug Brazilian women figured out worked for abortion all by itself. Lots of people around the world use it this way. And the map will pivot to misoprostol-only abortions if it has to.
2: I think for them at this point, with medication abortion pills, it's really kind of a whack-a-mole situation.
0: Angel says the map will keep operating unless they're forced not to. But that comes with some personal sacrifices. In the early days of Shield Laws, a bunch of providers were talking about their work publicly. Now, Angel is one of the only ones. And despite the protection of the Massachusetts Shield Law, she tries to minimize her legal risk. Because it only protects her in the state, she doesn't drive outside of it. She can fly around the world, like to see her husband's family in the Netherlands. But she won't travel to any state with an abortion ban.
2: And so, you know, South Carolina is a pretty hostile state.
0: And that's a problem because Angel's mom, who inspired her lifelong commitment to abortion access, lives in South Carolina.
2: My mother-in-law died last year. And I actually was able to fly out and we were all there together with her on her last day. It was very hard and sad and also really beautiful at the same time. And it was exactly the death experience that she wanted. And I'm so grateful to have been a part of that. And when my husband and I were leaving, he was like, how do you feel about the fact that if this was your mom, we wouldn't be able to do this? And it was really hard to absorb.
0: And yet, Angel remains radically committed to this work. She spends her days approving new patients, managing her team, and raising money. In her free time, she reads lawsuits against other Shield Law providers.
1: So why haven't you been? Why them and not you?
2: It's hard. It's hard for me to know, but it also could be, you know, a matter of when, right? Like, we haven't been sued yet. We haven't, you know, we haven't faced any criminal charges yet. I don't know.
3: That story was brought to us by reporter Nina Martin. The MAP is now one of the largest telemedicine abortion providers in the U.S. And even if they haven't been sued yet, they've attracted the attention of anti-abortion leaders. While Nina and Sophie were in the MAP's offices, they spotted a pink post-it note with the name of two prominent anti-abortion activists.
4: I wanted to ask about a post-it note that says, if these two people call, contact Angel immediately. Right. Don't send anything to them.
2: Kristen Hawkins and Lydia Taylor Davis.
3: Up next, we meet Kristen Hawkins, the anti-abortion activist trying to make the MAP's work unthinkable. Stay with us.
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3: From the Center for Investigative Reporting and PRX, this is Reveal. I'm Al Letson. It's a warm, sunny day outside the Student Center at Texas Tech. Students are lining up for their chance to meet a conservative celebrity, Kristen Hawkins.
9: I follow her on like all social media. I've been waiting for this since it was announced. She, I think, is doing the Lord's work in trying to bring awareness to this and change people's minds about it.
3: Kristen is the president of Students for Life, one of the most well-funded anti-abortion organizations in the country. Students for Life has groups across middle school, high school, and college campuses. Kristen's been running it for the last 20 years, since she was fresh out of college herself. Young people have been the core of her movement.
10: I don't know. In my mind, she's the Charlie Kirk of abortion.
3: Kristen's standing in front of a banner that says, "Abortion is human sacrifice. Change my mind." Yes. Kristen was friends with Charlie Kirk, the late conservative activist who made the Change My Mind format famous. And that's what she's here to do today. Debate students. Many liberal, a lot of them men.
11: All right, next question. Thank you.
12: Thank you.
3: A brave few step to the microphone. One is a guy in his late teens or early 20s. He's clutching a plastic water bottle and looks not totally sure how he ended up here. Kristen is debating him on whether abortion is acceptable in cases of rape.
13: Basically, I think that rape-related abortion, I think it's morally permissible.
11: I would say, sir, you've demonstrated an illogical position.
3: Some of these exchanges will get chopped up into social media clips. The back and forth with that guy becomes a video called Students Stumped by Pro-Life Question.
14: So I have a friend, Ryan, who was conceived in rape. Can I go and shoot Ryan today?
13: No.
14: Why?
13: Because, I guess because everyone's human, but that's a good question, though.
3: Kristen shares these videos online to an audience of over a million followers, whom she often addresses as the pro-life generation.
15: Hey, pro-life Jen. So I've been on nonstop calls.
16: Hey, pro-life Jen. I'm on Capitol Hill.
15: Hey, pro-life Jen. I have got some not great updates to share.
17: In order to end abortion, here are the things we need to do. We have to change minds. We have to build up the army. We have to transform our culture.
3: That's the future Kristen is trying to build, one where abortion is not just inaccessible, but unthinkable. The fall of Roe v. Wade should have been a huge step in that direction, but instead, young people became more supportive of abortion than ever before. And as you heard before the break, since 2022, abortions are actually up, thanks largely to wider access to abortion pills by mail. So Kristen began focusing her attention and her content on new ways to stop medication abortion. Reporter Amy Littlefield has spent years covering architects of the anti-abortion movement, and she's been up close and personal with Kristen as she toured the country this spring. Here's Amy.
18: Okay, Kristen, I have a phone to pick with you.
19: Okay.
18: I had one of these at the airport yesterday because you said I would like it, or you said you liked it.
19: Yeah.
20: I'm in a coffee shop with Kristen, the first day of following her around. Kristen, it turns out, doesn't drink coffee. She prefers the energy drink Celsius. I was trying to understand Kristen on a deeper level, so I thought I better try it.
18: So sweet. Do you like
19: it? Yeah, I like sweet stuff. So.
20: For the uninitiated, Celsius is a fitness drink. Zero sugar, high in caffeine, marketed as a way to boost metabolism and burn fat.
19: No, it has tons of vitamins in because my pee is like bright yellow.
18: Oh, okay.
20: Why am I so interested in what Kristen is drinking? Because she has infamously claimed people who have medication abortions are contaminating the water supply with abortion pills and fetal remains.
18: Okay, but what's the water source? Is there abortion medication in the water that they're using to make these drinks?
19: That's, Amy, that is a question. That's why I won't drink tap water.
18: Do you actually drink tap water?
19: I rarely. Like, I have to be really desperate if you give me drink tap water.
20: Kristen first started talking about abortion pills in the water years ago. And around that time, scientists started resoundingly refuting it. Since then, her efforts have inspired a slew of state and federal bills that would require doctors to give people who have medication abortions special catch kits to collect their blood and tissue. Trump's EPA has even recommended that states start testing water for abortion pills. This is one of Kristen's more creative attempts to undermine medication abortion access. I was about to witness another one, the Students for Life sting operation. We're in the parking lot of NASA's Lyndon B. Johnson Space Center in Houston. Kristen stands with her social media coordinator and protege, Lydia Taylor Davis.
12: Are we allowed to film?
21: Better to ask for forgiveness than permission sometimes.
20: The video they're making will show Lydia and Kristen ordering abortion pills online. They've chosen this iconic Texas landmark as their backdrop to make it clear they're ordering from Texas. Abortion is banned here, but thanks in large part to telemedicine and shield laws, the number of abortions in the state is actually up.
21: I don't know which one that was. There's so many websites. Okay.
18: Do you guys worry that you're unintentionally showing people how easy it is to get an abortion pill?
22: Yeah, that's why I'm
21: so we
22: hesitant
21: don't often
22: doing this
21: promote
22: with you.
21: The actual websites.
20: Kristen and Lydia will be ordering pills from an abortion provider you've already met this hour, the Massachusetts Medication Abortion Access Project, or the MAP, a telemedicine practice run by Dr. Angel Foster.
12: Tell me what I'll just start.
22: I don't see a script.
21: So start saying, I'm Kristen Hawkins, president of Students for Life, and you're going to say, we're about to order abortion pills into Texas to prove how dangerous they are.
12: Hey everyone, I'm Kristen Hawkins, president of Students for Life, and today we are in Houston, Texas, and we're going to show you how tragically easy it is to order illegal chemical abortion pills into this pro-life state.
21: I'm Lydia.
20: This PR stunt, as Kristen describes it, is partly to encourage state and federal lawmakers to crack down on the flow of abortion pills into states like Texas. Kristen had told me they plan to use this stunt to sue the providers. By the time we got to Texas, though, they'd scrapped that idea. But why throw away a chance to order abortion pills in front of the Space Center?
22: Hold on. I have to go to abortion pills, search by state, then I search Texas.
23: Good morning. How y'all doing?
20: A security guard walks up to tell the crew they're not allowed to film here.
22: This one, Matt?
21: Yes, that one.
23: No, this is not private.
22: Visit.
23: On the streets is private.
22: It's Massachusetts.
20: The whole operation has to move through the parking lot and out onto the main road. Kristen submits her order request.
21: I think this is probably good right here.
18: How's the sound?
21: Just wrap it up. It's loud. And then just say something about how this is dangerous.
20: Kristen and Lydia call abortion pills dangerous a lot in their content, even though medication abortion has a long safety track record and has been widely used here for over 25 years.
12: So to wrap up, we just ordered chemical abortion pills, which are illegal in the state of Texas, here in

0: Earlier in the show, you heard my colleagues Nina Martin and Sophie Bridges visiting the MAPS offices. They noticed a post-it note warning staff not to accept any orders from Kristen or Lydia.
1: I wanted to ask about a post-it note that says if these two people call, contact Angel immediately. Right. Don't send anything to them.
2: Yeah, Kristen Hawkins and Lydia Taylor Davis, students for life, posted on their social media.
0: Students for Life had advertised the sting operation on social media, and an abortion rights group had tipped the MAP off. So when Lydia tried to put in an order using her real name, the MAP blocked it. Kristen used the fake name Wanda, but she accidentally put her age as 15, too young for the MAP. So her order got rejected too. We asked Dr. Angel Foster what happened.
3: So we did get a request from somebody named Wanda Hawkins. But because she identified her age as 15, we were not able to care for her.
0: I was curious what Kristen and her team would do with this footage. So I watched their social media for months. They never posted it. When I asked why, they told me it was because of the technical difficulty. I've been following Kristen Hawkins for a long time in my reporting because she seems to be the anti-abortion movement's best shot at winning over young women who are overwhelmingly pro-abortion rights. She has the ear of top Republicans, a flair for wild schemes, and she's a woman who's good at making herself look sympathetic by dunking on men across the political spectrum. But what is the future Kristen Hawkins actually wants young people to accept? It's clearly one where abortion is illegal. I wanted to hear what else.
4: In your ideal world, would these things be legal, yes or no? So we'll start with the easy one, abortion.
5: No.
4: Contraception.
5: I think it depends on the contraception.
4: IUDs.
5: No.
0: As for birth control pills, Kristen won't answer yes or no. Instead, she says we need a serious study to find out if they cause abortions. It's worth mentioning there have been several decades worth of studies on the pill, plenty of them quite serious, and the science is clear. It doesn't cause abortions. Okay, back to the lightning round. Does Kristen think these things should be legal?
4: IVF.
5: No.
4: What about surrogacy?
5: Absolutely not.
4: Same-sex adoption.
5: I don't mind it. I think it's not ideal.
4: Same-sex marriage.
5: I have a nuanced view on it. I do have a problem saying it's marriage and that my church should be forced to, you know, host a gay wedding.
0: When Kristen talks about banning methods of birth control that are used by millions of people, it's easy to feel like she's on the far right fringe. But what really got me interested in spending time with her right now was a group of people who are even further out there. So far, they were once out of the frame. These guys.
6: Abolitionism is the biblical approach to fighting abortion. It starts with, okay, what is abortion? It's murder. You've got a constant biblical teaching that there is a way that God wants cultures to deal with murder.
0: That's T. Russell Hunter, the founder of Abolitionists Rising. Abolitionists believe people who have abortions should be charged with murder. Some even think they should be put to death. And yes, they are intentionally co-opting the name of the anti-slavery cause. Abortion restrictions in the U.S. tend to focus on punishing providers, not patients. But people are getting abortion pills anyway. So there's growing momentum behind state legislation that would go after the person getting the abortion. It's a major question dividing the anti-abortion movement right now. Do you or do you not arrest a significant portion of the nation's population? Abolitionists have become a regular presence at Kristen's campus events, like this one at UC Berkeley.
7: Can you give me the decency to call me a misogynist to my face? You get paid $320,000 a year and you won't answer questions.
0: That day, some young women stopped to watch the spectacle.
5: There was a couple girls that like actually took the AirPods out of their ears and normally probably would not have stopped by our table or just thrown me the middle finger and kept walking, who felt sympathy that these guys were screaming my salary out, you know, on the quad, who then I said, yeah, we actually agree on like 99% of things. They just we disagree on this one thing. And by the way, they don't like me because I'm a woman.
0: Kristen's well aware that at least in some circles, these abolitionists are actually making her more sympathetic.
5: I joked to the staff that day. I was like, oh, maybe we should just make an anonymous donation to these crazy people because they'll attract more liberal students to the table to have the conversations that we want to have. But yeah, no, I'm not paying them money to be insane, but I have joked about it.
0: I've got to admit, when I watch Kristen face off with the abolitionists, I can't help but root for her. But how much does she actually disagree with them? In April, Kristen endorsed a proposed South Carolina abortion ban that included criminal penalties for people who get abortions. She says she supported the bill because she knew that part would eventually be stripped out.
4: So this isn't Kristen Hawkins moving further to the right because of pressure from the abolitionists?
5: No, it was, I'm sick of, I didn't want the abolition part of the bill, which we know is going to get stripped out, to be the main focus.
0: Either way, the bill didn't pass. Kristen has told me that she doesn't want to prosecute people who have abortions, at least not now. Her reasoning, in part, is that it would create a huge backlash.
5: I've always been very clear that this is not a conversation for now. And at some point, criminalization for everyone could be on the table. I don't think it's in my lifetime for sure, because culture is not there. And we still have 50 plus years of telling women that what is inside of her is nothing but a meaningless clump of cells.
4: So how much does the culture have to change before you criminalize women? Is 50% against abortion enough?
5: No, I don't think 50% would. No, but I mean, I don't know when that would be.
4: 75%, 80%?
5: I have no idea. I think we'll know it when we see it.
0: Here's why I'm so interested in pushing Kristen to really define her stance. As medication abortion access grows, the abolitionists gain ground, and they're helping Kristen gain ground too. They've moved the frame so far to the right, they've made Kristen look like the new center in the anti-abortion movement. A center that might be okay someday with criminal charges for people who have abortions. A month and a half later, Kristen is back on the road, and so I am too. This time to Washington, D.C., for another PR stunt at the Department of Justice.
8: All right, ready? Go! Let's get wet! Hey, students, everyone, abolish abortion!
9: Come back here with your signs.
0: It's pouring rain. Kristen's team has set up a makeshift podium with a Students for Life sign. Everyone and everything is getting drenched. Behind Kristen are eight college students, shoulder to shoulder, holding signs that say, "Enforce Comstock." Across the street, someone starts up a leaf blower.
9: All right. Do I need to shout? Because it seems loud.
10: It sounds amazing. You can just talk normal.
9: Hey, ProLifeGen. It's Kristen Hawkins, president of Students for Life Action. And we are out here in the rain in Washington, D.C., in front of the U.S. Department of Justice. Because we are done waiting for the federal government to enforce the Comstock Act. This is a law.
0: Kristen has been pushing the Trump administration to enforce the Comstock Act. That's an 1873 anti-vice law that banned mailing abortion drugs or devices. It's named for Anthony Comstock, a postal inspector who wanted to purge the mail of anything he found obscene, from pornographic drawings to birth control to anything used in an abortion. The abortion part hasn't been enforced in decades, but it's still on the books. Like criminalizing abortion seekers, reviving Comstock is another extreme strategy trying to meet the reality of expanded abortion pill access. It could be interpreted to apply to any supplies abortion providers use, and so it could effectively ban abortion in every state.
9: This is good common sense. We do not need permission to act. We do not need a new bill in Congress. We just need the Trump administration and its Department of Justice to enforce the rule of law. Thank you for tuning in right now.
0: Kristen heads into the Department of Justice. She said she was meeting with officials there to push them to consider a Comstock revival. A couple months later, Trump's attorney general pick was asked in his confirmation hearing if he would review options to enforce Comstock. He said yes.
11: Okay, so we have a lot to talk about. I have a couple crazy things that have been happening. There is no singular, ordinary day serving in the pro-life movement. And it is so hard because you have these massive wins and then you have these deeply personal losses. And I think anyone who starts a Students for Life group, who joins us in the Pro-Life Generation, knows this and has personally felt this, right? I want to talk about that a little bit. Maybe you'll commiserate with me. So let me start.
0: Kristen, she's still out there trying to sway the opinions of a public that largely supports abortion rights by debating on campuses, posting social media videos, and claiming we're drinking other people's abortions. But if Kristen gets her Comstock wish, changing minds might not matter. A nationwide abortion ban could be coming, whether the public wants it or not.
12: That story was reported by Amy Littlefield. You can read more of Amy's reporting in her book, Killers of Roe, My Investigation into the Mysterious Death of Abortion Rights. Even if abortions were banned across the country, there will always be people who need them. And there are folks who are willing to go beyond the law to make sure they can get them.
13: I am a sweaty girl. So the first meetup, I was sweating pretty profusely.
12: We meet an activist trying to help future-proof abortion access. That's next on Reveal.
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15: 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And Ricky Martin, in my opinion, is an important elder in both of those lineages.
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12: From the Center for Investigative Reporting and PRX, this is Reveal. I'm Al Edson.
18: In the early summer of 1970, I thought I was pregnant.
12: This is writer, teacher, and activist Judith Arcana. In 1970, she didn't want to be pregnant, but she was living in Illinois where, like most of the U.S., abortion was illegal.
18: I called a friend of mine who was a medical student, and he said, everybody here says, call this number and ask for Jane.
12: So she did. The woman she spoke to wasn't really named Jane. She was a part of an underground network of women in Chicago who helped people get abortions in the years before Roe v. Wade. Today, they are widely known as the Jane Collective, after the pseudonym they used over the phone.
18: Ultimately, I discovered after a very long time that I was not pregnant and called her back to tell her that. And I was extremely interested in what they were doing. And she said, well, we're taking in new counselors in the fall and I'll call you.
12: So Judith became a Jane. The Janes started out as a referral network, fielding phone calls, making appointments, and counseling patients on what to expect. They found a guy they trusted to perform most of the abortions, and eventually, he taught them how to do it themselves. While they were active, the Jane Collective helped over 11,000 people have safe abortions. Here's one of Judith's collaborators, interviewed in the same 1995 documentary, Jane, an Abortion Service.
19: We wanted to change the system. We wanted to create a reality in which women were in control, and we did.
12: In 1973, after Roe v. Wade protected abortion rights, the Janes disbanded, but their legacy lived on. Fast forward to early 2022, when Roe was under threat. Reporter Rebecca Grant suspected that the U.S. was about to see a resurrection of Jane-like networks, and she was right. But this time, they'd have different tools, the internet and medication. Now, as attacks on abortions escalate, these networks are scaling up too. Here's Rebecca.
20: When Lena walks into the cafe near the airport, she looks like any other traveler, ordering coffee before catching a flight. It's early, and Lena is tired after a night of tossing and turning, mostly from jet lag. But she's here for an important meeting, one she can't miss.
13: I am a sweaty girl. So the first meetup, I was sweating pretty profusely, but I'm much more comfortable now.
20: This isn't Lena's first meeting like this. It doesn't always happen in a cafe. It could also be another public place, like a hotel lobby, or once, a parking garage. But Lena's been to this cafe before. It's convenient, and since it's so close to the airport, there's nothing weird about walking in with a suitcase. Lena sits at a table and tries to remain incognito. About 5 minutes later, she spots the person she's meeting, walking in with their own luggage. They've met before.
13: I'm watching for them. They always come and say hi first.
20: Lena's not her real name, and this isn't her real voice. We've hired an actor to protect her identity, because these trips could get her in legal trouble. I also can't tell you much about her, where she flew from, or where the meeting took place. What I can tell you is Lena is a courier, an activist who helps sneak abortion pills into the U.S., and this meeting is with an abortion pill supplier. Lena is part of a community network that mails abortion pills around the country for free. These networks are listed on some of the same websites as official telehealth providers, but they aren't run by doctors, and they don't abide by the same regulations. Their goal is to make safe abortions as low barrier as possible, even and especially in states with bans.
13: I think, to sum it up, community networks are not bound by the law, and especially unjust ones. I mean, these laws never stop abortions. They only affect the health and wellness of pregnant people. So we are here to do what we can for those who are turned away from standard medical health care.
20: You can't just bring prescription medication into the U.S. and distribute it without risking arrest, prosecution, and jail time. That's true for any drug, not just abortion pills. But it's hard to think of other medications that are as intensely politicized. So when I first started reporting on the modern abortion underground, I was surprised anyone was willing to talk to me. In the spring of 2022, I received a message on Signal from a new source. She told me she got her start during COVID, when abortion clinics across the country shut down overnight. She had a way to get misoprostol and took it upon herself to mail the pills to people locally who needed them. At first, it was mostly a one-woman operation. She served a couple of people a month who all found her through word of mouth. But around the time we started talking, when it was clear that abortion rights were on borrowed time, her vision got bigger. She started a recruiting effort, and one of the people who joined up was Lena.
13: I broke up with my boyfriend. That's when I started. I mean, and I think that that really made a difference, where I was like, I have all of this extra time and energy and like feel this purpose to, you know, be doing something. I mean, I always felt like I should be doing more, but you know how boyfriends can be draining.
20: When I first spoke to Lena, it was 2023, and she was not a courier yet. Her first job with a community network was as a mailer, a person who packages and ships the medication to people who need it. Over time, she proved she was trustworthy and was invited to take on more responsibilities.
13: It was a small group of us at a table, a very intimate conversation going into pretty full detail about what couriering would require. And it took a little bit of consideration and a little bit of thinking about what you would do if something went wrong and, you know, coming up with kind of a story if you were to get asked questions in the process. And then from there, it was a pretty easy decision.
20: Lena is well aware of the risks and sees herself as well positioned to take them on. Some people in the network have partners, kids, important jobs, elderly parents they care for.
13: I would rather be the one taking the risk where I don't have as much to lose as many other folks. That's a big factor.
20: In the early days, when the networks were just getting off the ground, they connected with a prominent and very public abortion activist in Mexico named Veronica Cruz Sanchez, or Vero, who offered to share medication from her own supplies. All the network had to do was pick up the pills and bring them back across the border. And they did, hidden in decoy prescription and over-the-counter pill bottles. But when demand for pills surged in the months after the fall of Roe, the networks couldn't rely on Vero's reserves anymore. They had to establish supply chains of their own. And because they aren't doctors and nurses writing prescriptions, it's not like they can source from FDA-regulated pharmacies. So they turned to India, where most of the world's generic drugs are manufactured. And there was no shortage of pharmaceutical entrepreneurs willing to sell both mifepristone and misoprostol, what's considered the gold standard for medication abortion.
13: The drugs are high-quality generic pills. They're carefully packaged and an excellent price.
20: So it turned out that the challenge wasn't sourcing the medication. That was surprisingly easy. The real issue was getting it into the U.S. The networks have experimented with a few different approaches, like international shipping, but it tends to be slow and expensive, and they've had packages get confiscated by customs. Smaller quantities get through okay, but limit how many people they can serve.
13: So we luckily were able to find this workaround.
20: The workaround is Lena and other couriers, people willing to fly abroad and pick up the pills in person. Believe it or not, it winds up being cheaper, even with the expense of international travel. And as a courier, Lena can hide in plain sight, another anonymous traveler in a sea of millions. The more trips she takes, the more dialed in her travel routines get. She's invested in more durable luggage, so she never has to worry about her stuff getting wet or smushed. She packs lighter than she used to, and she always parks in the same place at the airport, so she's not anxious about finding her car later. She even has specific music she listens to settle her nerves.
13: I'm going to out myself. I'm a Swiftie, so I do have particular, like, you know, like poppy song playlists of hers.
20: A lot goes into these trips, and a lot is riding on them. But for all the planning and high stakes, the meeting at the cafe on Lena's recent trip is quick and easy, uneventful.
13: I usually empty one of my suitcases and bring that with. The supplier will go into the bathroom and do the transfer into my suitcase that way.
20: It only takes a couple of minutes, and then they hang out and talk.
13: Most of the time, it's almost like, you know, we could be medical people discussing innovations and research.
1: Right. Like you could just be two people on a normal business trip type thing.
13: Yes. Hopefully. Hopefully that's what it looks like.
1: Has anyone ever like seemed too interested?
13: No. But at one point there was a technician working on something in the same room. And that made me uncomfortable. Like, is this their cover that they're a technician? But that was just the unwarranted paranoia creeping in.
20: The meetings can be anywhere from 45 seconds to 2 hours. Her usual contact is a good talker and will linger if they don't have another appointment to get to. And Lena savors their conversations because of the sense of freedom she feels.
13: It is nice to nerd out in safe places with safe people because no one in my real life knows what I do.
20: Community activists practice strict operational security. They use aliases, even when talking to each other, which they only do on encrypted channels. The same goes for their conversations with me. And the different roles, like mailers and couriers, are kept separate. That way, if someone in one role gets caught, the entire network doesn't have to shut down. And no one Lena knows has been caught yet.
13: I don't want to say anything that will jinx us. That's why I'm not going to say what I want to say. But it's been very successful so far, and we're hoping it continues to be.
20: Before her return flight, Lena runs through rituals to help her stay calm. She mentally reviews her backstory for why she's traveling, in case anyone asks. And she does an exercise a therapist friend recommended, where she visualizes herself arriving home with no issues. When she actually lands in the U.S., that's when the anxiety really sets in. Because if she's going to be caught, this is probably when it would happen. That's why she describes this part of the journey as moving through steps of relief.
13: I get off the plane and there's no one waiting to, you know, take me into questioning. And that's a bit of relief. And then I go through customs and then that's a bit of relief. And then I go through and get my bags and that's a bit of relief. And then I actually make it to the car and out of the parking garage and I fully relax. We are rolling the windows down. We are putting on the music and we are taking big, deep breaths.
1: Are we putting on Taylor Swift?
13: We are. Not the tortured poets department, just the pop.
20: Lena puts herself through all of this because she believes abortion access needs a failsafe. If the Comstock Act gets enforced, or another challenge to abortion pills by mail is successful, it will be a major blow to telemedicine abortion. But it won't stop these activists. In fact, they anticipate that volume to their networks will double, maybe even triple. They're preparing accordingly, in part by recruiting new couriers, and by sending established couriers, like Lena, on more supply runs.
13: No one's coming to save us. We have to save ourselves. This is one of the most tangible acts of resistance you can get. I mean, who doesn't love a protest and like a sign waving exercise? But like, I've done a lot of those and I've knocked on a lot of doors. I've made a lot of phone calls and you can't feel any of those results. And this has real results.
12: That story came to us from Rebecca Grant. Kirsten Salpini is the voice actor who played Lena. You can read more of Rebecca's reporting on community networks and abortion activism in her book, Access: Inside the Abortion Underground and the 60-Year Battle for Reproductive Freedom. Our lead producer for this week's show is Sophie Bridges. Additional field recordings were done by Rachel DeLeon, Anna Yeo, and Peter Berger. Jenny Casas edited the show. She had help from Nina Martin and editorial support from Marianne Segedie-Mazzak. Additional production support from Maddie Oatman and Stephen Rascone. Kate Howard was the executive producer for this episode. Artis Chariscus is our fact checker. Victoria Baranetsky is our general counsel. Our production manager is the great Zulema Cobb. Score and sound design by the dynamic duo, Jay Breezy, Mr. Jim Briggs, and Fernando, my man, Yo Aruda. They had help today from Claire C. Note Mullen and Cameron Smith. Taki Telenidis is our deputy executive producer. Our executive producer is Brett Myers. Our theme music is by Camarado, Lightning. Rebecca's reporting was supported by the USC Annenberg Center for Health Journalism. 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We are a co-production of the Center for Investigative Reporting and PRX. I'm Al Letson, and remember, there is always more to the story.
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25: And I'm Scott Tong. This is Here and Now.
3: Coming up, the acting attorney general, Todd Blanche, says he's formally rescinding the president's anti-weaponization fund.
4: Also, Carol Gilligan revolutionized how psychology viewed women with her 1982 book, In a Different Voice. Her new novel threads Adam and Eve, a troubled marriage, and the Mideast conflict.
6: In some sense, the same question is asked, which is the most interesting question to ask, who's to blame?
4: The real question, why did it happen? How do we fix it?
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7: I'm gonna die, top world.
3: More fallout from the K-pop sensation BTS's decision to boycott the Grammys, an apparent protest of the new Asian pop category, coming up here and now.
4: The news is first.
24: Live from NPR News in Washington, I'm Nora Rahm. Two key Republican senators on the Judiciary Committee are dropping their objections to advance the nomination of Acting Attorney General Todd Blanche. NPR's Claudia Grisales reports that could clear the way for Blanche's nomination to reach the Senate floor.
25: The Republican members of the Senate Judiciary Committee say they lifted their objections after Acting Attorney General Todd Blanche issued a written order rescinding a $1.8 billion anti-weaponization fund. John Cornyn of Texas and Tom Tillis of North Carolina, who were both in their final terms, say the order also limits the scope of a tax immunity provision that's part of a broader government deal for President Trump reached earlier this year. While the move could clear the way for Blanche's nomination to head to the Senate floor, it's unclear if Blanche has secured enough votes there for his confirmation. Some legal experts have also raised concern over the deal's validity since Trump and other defendants have not signed off on the order. Claudia DeSalis, NPR News.
24: Iran says it's holding talks with Oman to temporarily open the critical waterway in the Persian Gulf known as the Strait of Hormuz. The Iranian Foreign Ministry denied there were any talks held with the United States, contrary to President Trump's weekend announcement that negotiations would begin today. NPR's Hadil El-Shelchi reports.
26: The Iranian Foreign Ministry said that Iran and Oman had exchanged plans for possible passageways for ships as they negotiate temporarily opening the Strait of Hormuz. The Iranian Foreign Ministry spokesperson Ismail Baqai said that the countries were considering what he called an intermediate route between them. Iran has blockaded the strait since the beginning of the war, and Baqai said that it would not fully reopen it unless the U.S. agrees to end military strikes and to end a U.S. naval blockade on Iranian ports. Baqai also denied that there were any direct talks with the United States. Hadil Al-Shalchi, NPR News, Istanbul.
24: A new survey suggests that U.S. factories are adding workers for the first time in almost 3 years. NPR's Scott Horsley reports the news comes just days ahead of the closely watched July employment report.
27: The survey of manufacturing managers shows factory activity continued to expand in July for the seventh month in a row, with both new orders and production picking up steam. Susan Spence, who oversees the monthly survey for the Institute for Supply Management, says that growth is finally translating into more factory jobs.
28: The big headline this month, in my opinion, employment. Finally into expansion. First time in 33 months.
27: Government figures show U.S. factories have lost nearly 275,000 jobs during that period. We'll get the latest manufacturing headcount from the Labor Department on Friday. Scott Horsley, NPR News, Washington.
24: You're listening to NPR News in Washington. It appears the West Jet strike is over. Flight attendants at Canada's second-largest airline walked off the job yesterday, forcing the cancellation of hundreds of flights. The union sought pay for workers from the time they check in until they check out, instead of mostly just for the time the plane is in motion. The tentative agreement must still be ratified by union members. Mauricio Pochettino, the coach of the U.S. men's national soccer team, has signed a new contract to return as coach. He'll lead the team through the next FIFA World Cup in 2030. NPR's Becky Sullivan has more.
29: Pochettino was first hired by U.S. Soccer in 2024 to help right the ship of the men's national team in time for this summer's World Cup run. No coach of the U.S. men's team had ever had a resume like his. He transformed the Premier League team Tottenham Hotspur, where he helped develop the striker Harry Kane into a superstar. Then he went on to stints at Chelsea and the French club PSG. With the U.S., Pochettino had to do a hard reset, trying out more than 60 players over the year and a half running up to the World Cup. Ultimately, the men's team won 3 games at the World Cup, their most ever, before losing to Belgium 4-1 in the round of 16. In a statement, Pochettino said he hopes he can make a, quote, lasting impact on the team and the sport of soccer in the U.S. Becky Sullivan, NPR News.
24: At the box office, Spider-Man Brand New Day made history in its first weekend. It brought in $355 million in ticket sales, the second biggest North American opening after Avengers Endgame, which opened with $357 million. The web-slinging crime fighter took in another $572 million overseas. I'm Nora Rahm, NPR News in Washington.
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10: And I'm Scott Tong. This is Here and Now. The president's nominee for Attorney General, Todd Blanche, has put these words into writing, quote, "This order establishes beyond any doubt that there is no fund." Blanche's written memo formally rescinds President Trump's plan for a fund to compensate his allies who claim to be victims of political persecution. Key senators voting on Blanche's nomination have opposed this fund. Now a full vote is scheduled for tomorrow in the Senate Judiciary Committee. Let's explore what happens next with Sadie Gurman of the Wall Street Journal. Sadie, welcome to the program.
11: Thank you so much for having me.
10: So two key GOP senators on this committee have opposed this fund. Now Todd Blanche has put in writing there is no fund. Is his nomination in the committee, in the full Senate, now secure?
11: I think it is. I think it is very much closer to being secured. Basically, these two Republicans were the main holdouts, and their concerns were about the fund specifically. And other Republicans who have expressed any measure of doubt, it's typically been related to that fund. And so now that this order exists, I expect them to pretty much fall in line, and they may even have a vote later this week.
10: All right. So, and this anti-weaponization fund, you know, the line from the movie, "This guy's only partially dead." Is this fund dead for good?
11: Well, I think that's still an open question, actually, because it's unclear to me, at least, whether, you know, what legal binding this has on the president. It's not something that was issued to a court. It's just a letter to a senator. And so while it is the first time we've had this agreement put in writing, it's still unclear to me if the president could try to resurrect this at a later date. The issue is that when the fund was created, the memo creating it said it could only be changed with the agreement of all the three parties who signed it. So that's the IRS, the Justice Department, and Trump in his personal capacity.
10: Mm-hmm. Right. So there is a potential possibility, I guess, for this rescission to be rescinded. Are some concerned about that?
11: Well, Trump certainly has said that he still supports the idea of a fund. And in fact, over the weekend was talking about pushing for legislation that would create the fund. I think appetite for that is pretty low, but nevertheless, it shows his commitment to it.
10: Yeah. Now, even without this anti-weaponization fund, is there a pot of money, a source of money for the president's allies, even today, to seek compensation for what they claim is weaponized government against them?
11: Yes. So for many years now, the Justice Department has had access to a fund that Congress has authorized for it to use however it sees fit in order to settle lawsuits. So you've seen lawsuits from people like the Proud Boys, who say that they were prosecuted maliciously and they've sued. And conceivably, the government could agree with that and pay them out through this particular pot of money.
10: Yeah. Now, the settlement creating this fund had this separate provision that would have given broad protection for President Trump and his family from IRS tax audits. Is this in this new order that Todd Blanche has put out, he's narrowing that so the protection is only retroactive. So what potential activities, I guess, going backwards, does this clear the Trump family from in the past?
11: Well, this it's still kind of unclear, you know, what is covered by the word retroactively. Mm. But basically, Cornyn had pressed Blanche during his confirmation hearing to, you know, be very specific about who this agreement applied to, because the way it was originally written, it was very broad. It talked about related or affiliated individuals and related companies. But this basically just puts into writing that this part of the agreement is only intended to apply to Trump, two of his sons, and the Trump Organization. And that apparently is sufficient for Cornyn and Tillis. Mm.
10: Which means any activity going forward regarding members of the Trump family, I mean, would be grounds. There could be audits there. Yeah.
11: Yes. And it's unclear also if a future administration can come and say, you know, this is just a piece of paper and it's meaningless, and then go and, you know, look at him retroactively again. So it's just unclear, you know, to what extent this is going to be legally binding.
10: Sadie Gurman covers the Justice Department at the Wall Street Journal. Sadie, thank you.
11: Thank you.
4: Well, a key drug subsidy is soon ending, and tens of millions of seniors enrolled in Medicare Part D will likely face higher costs for prescriptions next year. Centers for Medicare and Medicaid Services Administrator Dr. Mehmet Oz says it's time for this subsidy to end, calling the nearly $10 billion the government spent on the Plan D program a bailout for insurance companies. But it originated as a cushion against inflation to cut costs for consumers. Julie Rovner is Chief Washington Correspondent for KFF Health News. Julie, help us here. Medicare's Part D prescription drug coverage has been around for 20 years. Briefly remind us what changes were made during the Biden administration to create the subsidy for insurance companies.
1: Well, this was a huge help for most consumers. For the first time in 2022, Congress imposed an out-of-pocket cap on what people could have to pay for their prescription drugs. Before, it's a confusing benefit. Mm-hmm. There's a deductible, and then it covers up to what's called the catastrophic cap. But at a certain point, and now we know there are a lot of really expensive drugs, people were back to having to pay for it. So in 2022, Congress imposed what was then a $2,000 out-of-pocket cap if you had Part D. About 25 million of Medicare's 60-some million beneficiaries have these standalone Medicare prescription drug plans. And it was a big help to a lot of people, but there

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1: 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It's half a minute before 1 o'clock. Good afternoon, Northern California. It's Monday, August 3rd, 2026. Hope you're staying cool. Welcome to Afternoon Classics. This is your host, Mike Fishkin, speaking to you live from the NSPR studios in beautiful downtown Chico. On this first Monday of August, we have a program of composers born in this month. In the first hour, Antonio Salieri, born on August 18, 1750, Serenade for Winds in B-flat with Il Gruppo di Roma, Alexander Glazunov, born August 10, 1865, Oriental Rhapsody with Igor Golovshin and the Moscow Symphony, and Leonard Bernstein, born August 25, 1918, Candide Overture with John Williams and the Boston Pops. In the second hour, it's Heinrich Bieber, born August 12, 1644, Sonata a Six for Trumpet and Strings with Roger Voisin and the Cap Sinfonietta, George Enesco, born August 19, 1881, Orchestral Suite No. 1 with Lawrence Foster and the Monte Carlo Philharmonic, and Claude Debussy, born August 22, 1862, Petite Suite with the Amsterdam Guitar Trio. And last half hour, we'll hear from Reynaldo Hahn, born August 9, 1874, Premier Valse for Piano with Laure Favre-Kahn. Great music and great artistry to greet August begins with Salieri by Il Gruppo di Roma after the composer's datebook and a news brief from NPR.

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1: And live from the NSPR studios in beautiful downtown Chico, this is Afternoon Classics, where great music and great artistry live. I'm your host, Mike Fishkin, and it's 8 minutes past 1 o'clock on this first Monday of August. Today's show highlighting composers born this month. Our first example is, whom you just heard described on the composer's datebook, Antonio Salieri, born on August 18th, 1750. Thanks to Pushkin and Rimsky-Korsakov, as well as Peter Schaeffer in the film Amadeus, Salieri has been cast as the villain in the tragedy of Mozart's early death. Salieri occupied a position of great importance in the music of Vienna. From 1774, he was court composer and conductor of the Italian opera, serving as court kapellmeister from 1788 until 1824. Born in Lenago, he was brought to as a boy to Vienna by Florian Gassmann, his predecessor as court kapellmeister who supervised his musical training and education. He owed much of the influence and patronage of Gluck, to whom he seemed a natural successor in the field of opera. He won similar success to the latter also in Paris with his operas for the French stage. His pupils included Beethoven and Schubert, Czerny, Hummel, Moscheles, and one of Mozart's sons. He was a prolific composer, principally in vocal music of all kinds. This is a serenade in B-flat major scored for pairs, wood of flutes, oboes, clarinets, bassoons, and horns, plus contrabassoon. It is performed in this recording by Gruppo di Roma.

0: Salieri's Serenade for Winds in B-flat, Il Gruppo di Roma, playing that. And in just a moment, we'll hear from another August-born composer, Glazunov, born on the 10th of this month in 1865, his Oriental Rhapsody for orchestra. It's 25 minutes past 1 o'clock. This is Afternoon Classics on NSPR.
1: On last week's Wait, Wait, Tyler James Williams, who plays a teacher on Abbott Elementary, said real teachers seem to like the show.
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0: That's tonight at 8, Wait, Wait, Don't Tell Me on NSPR. Composed in 1889, Alexander Glazunov's Oriental Rhapsody, Opus 29, was one of many orchestral works by Russian composers that took great inspiration from East Asia. This vein of Russian exoticism is also seen in works by Rimsky-Korsakov, Borodin, and Stravinsky. The five-movement work is dedicated to painter Ilya Repin. Throughout the years, Glazunov has been known as a composer with little originality. However, when he composed the Oriental Rhapsody, it was when this subgenre was in its infancy and therefore was regarded as more groundbreaking. Glazunov's rich orchestral writing and programmatic storytelling really brings this rhapsody to life. The five movements are entitled as follows. 1. Evening, The Town Sleeps, The Watchman's Call, and Song of a Young Improviser, 2. Dance of the Young Men and Girls, 3. An Old Man's Ballad, 4. Fanfares and Return of the Victorious Troops and General Triumph, and 5. Celebration of the Warriors, the Young or Improviser Appears in the Middle of the Dance, and Unbridled Orgy. Here's Glazunov's Oriental Rhapsody in this recording with Igor Golovkin leading the Moscow Symphony Orchestra on Afternoon Classics.

0: That was The Oriental Rhapsody by Glazunov, his Opus 29, Yegorovshchin and the Moscow Symphony. And you heard it here on NSPR's Afternoon Classics. We'll be right back.
1: Tens of millions of Americans have some kind of criminal record. That can scare employers.
2: 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It's really hard.
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0: That's today's All Things Considered, exactly 2 hours and 5 minutes from now at 4 on NSPR. Ending this first hour of our August Composers program is none other than Leonard Bernstein, who was born on the 25th of this month in Lawrence, Massachusetts in 1918. And nothing more need be said of him other than we hear now Mr. Bernstein's Candide Overture, as played here by John Williams and the Boston Pops.

Leonard Bernstein's Candide Overture, John Williams leading the Boston Pops. And coming up after NPR News in the next hour, our August Composer Show continues with Heinrich Bieber, born August 12, 1644. Sonata A6 for trumpet and strings with Roger Voisin and the Cap Sinfonietta. George Enesco, born August 19, 1881. Orchestral Suite No. 1 with Lawrence Foster and the Monte Carlo Philharmonic. And Claude Debussy, born August 22, 1862, Petite Suite with the Amsterdam Guitar Trio. It's a quarter of a minute past two. This is Afternoon Classics on NSPR, North State Public Radio, KCHO Chico at 91.7 FM, and KFPR Reading at 88.9 FM. 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

0: Sonata a 6 in B-flat for trumpet and strings by Heinrich Pieper, Roger Joy Voisin, joined by the Cap Sinfonietta. And in just a moment, we'll hear from the man who gave us the famous Romanian Rhapsody No. 1, George Enescu, born on the 19th of this month in 1881, his first orchestral suite as conducted by Lawrence Foster. It's 13 minutes past 2, this is Afternoon Classics on NSPR.
1: Hi, it's Maria Hinojosa from Latino USA. You have so much information at your fingertips. Don't you sometimes feel overwhelmed by it all? Here at Latino USA, we know that your time is valuable, which is why our team prides itself on producing original stories that you won't hear anywhere else. 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
0: Latino USA, tomorrow morning at 10, right here on NSPR. During and well beyond his lifetime, George Enescu, who lived from 1881 to 1955, was best known as a violinist and as composer of that Pop's concert favorite, the Romanian Rhapsody No. 1, written in 1901. He was then on the verge of making his mark as a touring violin virtuoso in a repertory that ranged from Bach to Brahms. He was also an active conductor of a similarly broad repertoire, including, of course, his own compositions. As a teacher, he is remembered particularly as the mentor of the young Sir Yehudi Menuhin and was as well as the composition teacher of his fellow countrymen, the brilliant but

pianist or a conductor. In the past dozen years, the situation has changed considerably with the emergence of a fervent advocate, the American conductor of Romanian parentage, Lawrence Foster, who has brought Enescu's music to light in concert. On the operatic stage, the lyric tragedy Oedipe is rightly regarded as the composer's masterpiece, and on recordings. One example of which is what we're going to hear right now, his Orchestral Suite No. 1 in C Major, Opus 9, which was composed in 1901 and 1902, and is in four movements, Prelude à la Unison, Minuet Lent, Intermedi, and Finale. And we hear it performed in this recording with Mr. Foster leading the Monte Carlo Philharmonic, Enescu's Suite No. 1 on Afternoon Classics.

0: We just heard Enesco's Suite No. 1 for Orchestra, Lawrence Foster and the Monte Carlo Philharmonic. And coming up, we'll hear from Claude Debussy, born the 22nd of this month in 1862, his Petite Suite played by the Amsterdam Guitar Trio. This is Afternoon Classics.
1: NPR national political correspondent Don Gagne has retired after 40 years with NPR. I'm Nancy Wigman. Join me for a conversation with award-winning journalist Don Gagne. Plus, Corning author Charles Rouse has a new book. It's part novel, part memoir, and part commentary on philosophy.
0: That's on Nancy's Bookshelf, Wednesday morning at 10 on NSPR. Claude Debussy wrote his Petite Suite for piano four hands between 1886 and 1889. It may have been written due to a request, possibly from pianist and publisher Jacques Durand, for a piece that would be accessible to skilled amateurs, as its simplicity is in stark contrast with the modernist works that Debussy was writing at the time. The suite is in four movements: en bateau, which means sailing, cortège, minuet, and ballet. Debussy's Petite Suite has been transcribed many times, including this version for three guitars we hear now by the Amsterdam Guitar Trio to end the second hour.

That was Debussy's Petite Suite, arranged and performed by the Amsterdam Guitar Trio. And coming up after Bird Note and NPR News, we'll go down to Marketplace at 3:30 with piano music of Reinaldo Hahn, born on the 9th of this month in 1874, Première Valse, played by Laurie Favre-Kahn. It's straight up 3 o'clock. Hope you're staying cool and hydrated, Northern California. 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

0: Live from NPR News in Washington, I'm Ryland Barton. Two key Republican senators are dropping their objections to advance the nomination of Todd Blanche to be the permanent attorney general. NPR's Claudia Grisales reports that could clear the way for Blanche's nomination to reach the Senate floor.
1: The Republican members of the Senate Judiciary Committee say they lifted their objections after Acting Attorney General Todd Blanche issued a written order rescinding a $1.8 billion anti-weaponization fund. John Cornyn of Texas and Tom Tillis of North Carolina, who were both in their final terms, say the order also limits the scope of a tax immunity provision that's part of a broader government deal for President Trump reached earlier this year. While the move could clear the way for Blanche's nomination to head to the Senate floor, it's unclear if Blanche has secured enough votes there for his confirmation. Some legal experts have also raised concern over the deal's validity since Trump and other defendants have not signed off on the order. Claudia DeSalis, NPR News.
0: Two people in Michigan have died after becoming ill with cyclosporiasis, state health officials announced today. They're the first reported deaths in the U.S. linked to a widespread outbreak of the intestinal illness that began in May. NPR's Maria Godoy has more.
2: In a statement, Michigan's Department of Health and Human Services said both people who died had, quote, significant underlying health conditions that may have been impacted by cyclosporiasis and dehydration. Cyclosporiasis is not usually fatal. The illness is caused by the parasite Cyclospora. Symptoms include severe diarrhea that can last several days to weeks. People with healthy immune systems can often recover on their own, but treatment with antibiotics will speed recovery. Michigan has recorded more than 11,000 cases of cyclosporiasis this year in an outbreak linked to contaminated iceberg lettuce. Nationwide, the Centers for Disease Control and Prevention is investigating cases in 45 states. Maria Godoy, NPR News.
0: Crude oil prices eased after President Trump said he was holding off on attacking Iran because of a pending deal. Prices remained steady even after Iran signaled that no talks are underway. NPR's Camilla Domonoske reports.
3: Brent crude, the global benchmark for crude oil, had been trading around $90 a barrel late last week. After President Trump posted online about the perimeters of a deal to totally reopen the Strait of Hormuz, prices dropped by more than $5. Gasoline prices have barely budged, though, with the national average around $4.10 a gallon, according to AAA. Analysts at the App Gas Buddy say that between the war with Iran and Ukraine attacking Russian refineries, U.S. gasoline prices could set a new record for August, while remaining well below their all-time highs in 2022. Camila Domonoske, NPR News.
0: Major U.S. stock indexes rallied to the edge of their all-time highs after easing oil prices helped calm Wall Street's worries that inflation could get even worse. This is NPR News. Michigan has joined Minnesota in reporting cyber attacks on water systems, but an official said all were operating safely. Last week, authorities said cyber attacks targeted over 30 water systems in Minnesota. The source of the attacks is being investigated, but they came amid warnings that Iranian hackers have been focused on such systems. Minnesota IT Services says the investigation says they have not identified who was behind them. Drive along a Texas highway in the summertime, and you'll usually see signs advertising fresh local peaches, but this year's different. Natalie Weber from Houston Public Media reports.
4: This year's harvest is smaller than normal after an unusually warm winter and a late spring freeze. Tim Hartman, a fruit crop researcher with Texas A&M University, predicts that this year's peach crop will be less than half of last year's harvest. He says Texas weather is highly variable, but he has noticed a pattern.
5: In recent history, though, we've seen a trend of getting less chilling.
4: Texas saw its warmest winter on record since 1895. Climate change is creating new challenges for farmers and ranchers in many parts of the country. For NPR News, I'm Natalie Weber in Houston.
0: An AI experiment at the annual Wagner Festival in Germany drew boos from the audience. AI-assisted projections included former German Chancellor Helmut Kohl, the World Trade Center towers after the September 11th attacks, and a special postage stamp marking German reunification in 1990. Attendees were reportedly confused. The festival website says that every performance will be unique because the images and associations will never stand still. It's NPR.
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10: This is Bird Note. It's morning in southern Arizona, and a white-winged dove coos from atop a saguaro cactus. He looks a lot like a mourning dove, a close relative. But this bird's voice and signature white wing patch set him apart. White-winged doves primarily eat seeds and grains, but in the Sonoran Desert, a large part of their diet depends on saguaro cactuses. These massive plants grow in columns more than 40 feet tall. In late spring, they bloom a crown of large white flowers packed with sweet nectar. The blossoms attract bees, bats, and doves that transfer pollen between plants as they forage. The saguaros then bear fruit that bursts open to reveal a dark red pulp and thousands of delicious seeds. In the desert southwest, white-winged doves time their migration to sync up with the saguaro's reproductive cycle, to the benefit of both species. The cacti provide doves with a crucial source of water in the driest part of the Sonoran summer. The doves sustain the saguaros as pollinators and seed dispersers. It's a classic case of mutualistic symbiosis. Learn more about the relationships between plants and birds on our website, birdnote.org. I'm Mark Bramhill.
9: And this is Afternoon Classics on NSPR, where great music and great artistry live. I'm your host, Mike Fishkin, and it is now 8.5 minutes past 3 o'clock. To end today's show, we hear piano music of Venezuelan-born French composer Reinaldo Hahn. Born in 1874 and died in 1947, his premier valse, or first waltzes, composed in 1898, consisting of 10 waltzes preceded by an introduction. They are performed in this recording by Laurie Favre-Kahn.

We just heard Première Valse, First Waltzes for Piano by Rinaldo Hahn, Laurie Favre-Kahn playing them. And this is Mike Fishkin, hoping you've enjoyed this edition of NSPR's Afternoon Classics. Be with us again tomorrow from 1 to 3:30 for Piano Trios by Brahms and Tchaikovsky, Duos by Paganini and Spohr, Harp Bits by Hasselmann and Franziska, and one of Scarlatti's harpsichord sonatas. If you have any questions, comments, or requests, call us at 898-6198. That's 898-6198. Or email me at mike.fishkin@mynspr.org. That's mike.fishkin@mynspr.org. 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
1: This final note on the way out today, in which cause and effect lose their meaning. Liza Petrova was telling us earlier about high oil and gas prices because of the president's war on Iran and how that's affecting A, crude production in the Permian Basin, and B, oil company profits. Well, the president was asked in the Oval Office today about those profits. He said, and this is a quote, they are making too much money. Oh. Amir Babawi, Caitlin Esch, John Gordon Noyakar, Steve Mullis, and Stephanie Seek are the Marketplace editing staff. Kelly Silvera is the news director. And I'm Kai Rizdahl. We will see you tomorrow, everybody. This is APM.
2: This is NSPR. I'm Elisa Tausi. Thanks for joining us for Marketplace. All Things Considered is coming up next at 4. And did you know there's lots of ways to give to NSPR? 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

0: Picanha suína.
1: Ramirez is far from alone. Last year, more than 41,000 Cubans applied for asylum in Brazil, a record according to the Brazilian government. The country has stayed relatively open to asylum seekers at a time when not only the United States, but also European and other Latin American countries are tightening their borders. In Brazil, anti-migrant sentiment hasn't become a major political issue, says Larissa Getirana of refugee services group Caritas.
2: It's because we don't have a large percentage of migrants in Brazil, so it doesn't translate to politics.
1: Still, even Brazil has become somewhat less welcoming in recent years. Getirana says Brazil has tightened its migration policy since around 2023, partly in response to pressure from the United States. During the Biden administration, Washington encouraged countries across Latin America to make it harder for migrants who plan to continue to the U.S. border.
2: I would say that Brazil is still very open compared to other countries, but we definitely have seen like better times.
1: For fleeing Cubans, reaching Brazil means a hard journey and learning a new language, Portuguese. But many say when they get here, some things feel familiar. 35-year-old Cuban musician José Ángel Quindelán now lives near Rio de Janeiro.
3: De la cultura afro-brasileira, la cultura brasileira como tal.
1: Quindelán says Afro-Brazilian culture has parallels with Afro-Cuban culture. The similarities even inspired him to write a song about Havana and Rio.
4: Si hay en la Habana, hola, Virgen de Regla.
1: He says he came to Brazil looking for a new start and found something that felt familiar. For NPR News, I'm Catherine Osborne in Rio de Janeiro.
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6: And a good Monday afternoon. It's 4:18. I'm Ken DeVall. You're tuned to North State Public Radio. We're in the second week of a heat wave with valley temperatures forecast to remain above 100 degrees through Saturday. The low tonight in Chico, 74, in Redding, 78 degrees. Tomorrow, 107 in Chico and 108 in Redding. Tomorrow in Los Molinos, 104. Sundown this evening at 8:17. Sunrise tomorrow at 6:09. And the new temporary library in Chico opened today after the main branch was closed over a month ago following a deadly shooting. Also, California lawmakers could limit how long police keep license plate reader data. Coming up, why concerns in Chico are adding urgency to the debate. Details in 10 minutes. It's 4:19.
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13: And I'm Elsa Chang. Last week, we began telling you an exclusive story about a long-held secret. It's about dozens of people who learned late in life that the dads who raised them were not their biological fathers. Turns out they were all

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1: Democrats see holding an open seat in Michigan as essential to reclaiming the Senate. 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
3: In a way, we're in a sort of high-stakes version of Groundhog Day.
4: Once again, President Trump threatens strikes on Iran, only to call them off.
5: How that pattern could be straining U.S. credibility during the war with Iran.
4: For Monday, August 3rd, this is All Things Considered from NPR News. I'm Ilsa Chang.
5: And I'm Scott Detrow. The Trump administration says it found 250,000 non-citizens on voter rolls in just four states.
4: We look into the data and what those claims could mean for the midterms.
6: These numbers, until they're backed up by any kind of clear, transparent methodology, should be considered made up.
5: And our co-host Juana Summers talks to soccer star Megan Rapinoe about the Women's World Cup.
7: The head coach of the women's national team said this, and it's the perfect way to explain the difference between men's and women's sports. Men's sports is...